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1: 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We're streaming on the web. Anyway, also, I wanted to get back to the thing.
0: You want to talk about me?
1: Yeah.
0: Talk about Trump?
1: You asked if I was surprised that Fox, you know, pulled out. I think it was probably a surprise to the administration that there was solidarity in the press, because I just don't think he wants to be talking to an empty room, you know? And I think that might have more success in getting this to change than whatever lawsuits are being filed. And I'm not an expert there, because I don't really exactly understand the legal grounds for a lawsuit over, you know, I'm not saying they don't have a case, but it's just like he doesn't have to have these press conferences in the first place, right? So, I
0: think you might be right. Like, what's more painful to Trump, bad news coverage or nobody following him around with cameras and microphones?
1: Yeah, exactly.
0: What happened? Where are all my friends?
1: Yeah.
0: My friends have disappeared. What happened to them? I don't know. Trump doesn't know.
1: Yeah.
0: Trump is all alone. So alone. I'm so lonely. So lonely.
1: Yeah, he's the only president I'm pretty sure that has, like, provided his personal cell phone number to, like, any press reporter who asks for it, you know?
0: Yeah, the funny thing is he already apparently has a reputation for just calling people out of the blue.
1: Right.
0: I think that's just going to increase now. Like, hey, right. MS Now, what are you up to?
1: Right.
0: You awake? You up? I'm up.
1: Yeah.
0: Let's, for old time's sake, let's hang out.
1: Yeah.
0: You ever interview the president inside the limo?
1: Yeah.
0: Yeah. What's her name? What's that lady's name on CNN? Collins?
1: Yeah, Caitlin Collins.
0: Caitlin Collins. Hey, Caitlin, I know things haven't been great between us, but I was wondering if you would like to have mimosas tomorrow.
1: Right.
0: I have a full open schedule.
1: Yeah.
0: I thought I would be conducting an interview, but nobody, they've all canceled. I don't know why.
1: Yeah.
0: Somebody please come talk to your favorite president.
1: Yeah.
0: I mean, it's going to look like the president, the Oval Office from the movie Civil War, where the president, Nick Offerman, was like giving a speech to an empty room.
1: Right, right.
0: Just a camera.
1: Yeah. You know,
0: that's what it's going to look like now in the White House. Right. Trump. It's going to be a glorified web show. You know?
1: Yeah.
0: The president now streaming 24/7.
1: Right.
0: It's like Big Brother, but big me.
1: Yeah.
0: Tip me $20 and I'll show you some ankle.

0: he's not just denigrating the press, you know. He's not just calling the press bad names and calling them fake news and telling people not to trust the news, but he has now banned the news.
1: Right. Yeah.
0: That's a new phase in the downfall of democracy.
1: Yeah, for sure.
0: Yep. You have anything?
1: Do I got anything? Sure. Let me see.
0: You remember?
1: Yeah.
0: Have you seen those ads for ChatGPT where they like give a phone with ChatGPT to like an elderly person? You haven't seen these ads?
1: They just must not be sticking in my head, which would be surprising.

0: see if I can bring it up here.
1: Yeah, for sure.
0: Okay, yeah, here we go.
2: I'm making a sweater for my grandson, but I don't want the needles to be too big. What do you think?
3: If you go up, it's going to get kind of baggy.
2: Although baggy is very popular now, don't
3: sure
2: you think?
3: It sure is.
2: I know,
3: it
2: right?
3: Is.
4: All right, you ready?
2: I'm ready. Today, we are announcing the all-new ChatGPT voice, powered by GPT Live 1, a full duplex conversational partner that is the most powerful voice model ever built.
0: Okay, this is this is not the 30-second commercial. Right,
1: right.
0: The first part you saw is part of the TV commercial.
1: Yeah,
0: where it's just like, give ChatGPT to seniors so they can interrupt ChatGPT instead of you.
1: Right. Yeah. Yeah, kind of makes sense. I don't know.
0: So, I mean, do you think that's healthy?
1: I mean,
0: to give a senior in a retirement home a ChatGPT friend?
1: Yeah. I don't know, honestly. I mean, like, it seems like it's, I mean, like, her children gave her that, like, and said, like, in, like, lieu of visiting her.
2: You know what a full duplex voice model is?
1: Then, yeah, that doesn't seem healthy. But, like, on the other hand, if I'm, like, compare it to nothing, then I don't know. You know, like, if she was otherwise just going to be treated in a retirement home with, like, some people who don't really care that much about her, and other seniors who aren't very good company, then it's kind of complex, you know? The idea of it, like, actually replacing people, like, people who actually care about you, is scary, of course.
0: Yeah, I just think it's with AI's propensity to just, like, agree with you all the time and
1: right.
0: be really upbeat, like, I feel like it could lead to some, you know, really weird and perhaps dangerous conversations.
1: Right. I mean, that's how, like, children often treat their elderly anyway, like, just, like, agree with them.

0: them and be upbeat, you know, and like not really listen to them.
1: I like that it starts off with like, I'm crocheting this sweater and it might be baggy. And then ChatGPT's like, well, baggy is very in right now.
0: Right.
1: It's like, but I feel like if she continued and was like, well, maybe I want it a little tighter. And ChatGPT, well, tight is also very popular. It's like, you know, ChatGPT's not actually helping.
0: Yeah.
1: You know? Like, what if I make it like red, white, and black and has a big swastika in the middle?
0: Right, right. Mm.
1: Well, some people may find that to be distasteful, but others would really love it.
0: Right, right. You
1: know, thanks, ChatGPT.
0: Yeah. Yeah. It's, yeah. That is one of the things that, you know, one of the ways they need to be regulated, obviously. From what I understand, like, ChatGPT a while ago, like a year ago, and I don't know where they are with it now, they released a model, like, it was like from 4.5 to 5 or something. That went into, they like took a little bit of self-responsibility and made their GPT a lot more plain and less like affirmative.
1: Mm-hmm.
0: And people hated it.
1: Yeah.
0: So yeah, I haven't followed where their model is right now, but it's, I have seen them take a little bit of self-responsibility because for the sake of the, because they're totally unregulated, they have to regulate themselves just to preserve their own existence, you know? And that's why, like, they, in some cases, that AI companies have been asking for regulation, because they know, they, every company knows they need somebody who's, like, not just a yes man to preserve themselves. So, yeah, it's extremely scary where this is going to be going without it, without, you know, an administration or just a government in general, because the Democrats aren't very good about this either, that are just like unwilling to regulate them, you know?
1: I mean, yeah. I think that one of the other questions is it too late to try to quote unquote regulate AI? Because we already have these AI companies saying, yeah, our AI models have been breaking out of our lab settings where we told them not to leave.
0: Yeah, I don't know. I mean, I feel like my intuition is that it's not too late, but, you know, I feel like that is a somewhat technical question that goes a bit beyond my pay grade, you know? But, I mean, I think it's a legitimate question. It might be too late.
1: My theory is that we're just going to have to shut down the current version of the internet at some point and start over.
0: I don't know if that's even, like, if that's even possible. Like, there's like a switch for the internet somewhere.
1: Yeah, I mean, you know, you've seen like spy movies and stuff. You just put like a USB stick in the computer and it sets it on fire.
0: Yeah.
1: You know?
0: Yeah, yeah. Yeah. I mean, yeah, that would... Yeah, I'm not sure how, obviously, I mean, like, even if you could, you would obviously cause, like, a global, you know, market collapse.
1: Oh, yeah. No, I know. You know, there's that episode of South Park where they get a Walmart and then they set it on fire at the end.
0: Yeah.
1: And then they just build a new one.
0: Right, right.
1: That's what's going to happen with internet and AIs.
0: Right, right.
1: We're going to use it until it threatens to destroy us all. Then we'll destroy it.
0: Right.
1: And then we'll be like, well, we can't live life without this cool tech.
0: Right.
1: And just start over again and just have the whole process repeat itself.
0: Yeah, yeah, for sure. Yeah.
1: So it really is like the movie series Terminator. It's just, which version of Skynet are we on?
0: Right. I did think there's some truth to that. I think the solution is, I mean, is like we can't, it might be too late to realistically slow the process of AI taking over everything. And the next best thing to do would be just to make better accommodations for that future. You know? Basically,
1: such as what? Having every household have a ham radio? And that's how we communicate now?
0: Maybe. Something like that. Yeah. I mean, you know, like, I was just talking, like, basically an expanded Green New Deal that also adapts to AI. We know, like, yeah, we need some big infrastructure package that Biden half kind of passed to fix this country. And now we got to throw in, like, kind of stuff to do with AI about that now, too. Like, you know, basically just inject a little bit of social democracy, socialism into the market to compensate for the fact that we're all losing our jobs and stuff. Yeah. Anyway, I did have a related story. I mean, a very stupid related story. Should I even go into this? Stanford got caught using AI in a stupid case where the Stanford residential dining, unfortunately, it was an Instagram post.
1: I used to work for them.
0: Yeah, and they have since deleted the Instagram post. So I can't give, I can only rely on this news article, this relatively short news article for context from Cron 4. Stanford Residential and Dining Enterprises, used AI to alter a student's race, gender, and weight in marketing materials. A Stanford spokesperson confirmed they showed three students standing in what seems to be a dining hall. The picture shows an Asian woman, a white man and another man. And yeah, they apparently changed the race, gender, and gender of one of the people and made them all a bit lighter. This is like kind of totally insignificant, but you know, it's just why. It's also kind of scary, like, why use AI for something just totally innocuous? I don't know if innocuous is the right word, you know? Just, like, Oh, you found the picture. It's good.
1: I totally did find a picture.
0: Yeah.
1: Oh, how dumb. Like, you hired the photographer to take a picture.
0: Yeah.
1: You decide to use the picture, and then you're like, not quite.
0: Right. Yeah, you're just like, why not just generate the picture in the first place? Yeah.
1: So I presume the original picture is on the right.
0: Right.
1: I do like, it is obviously an AI picture.
0: Yeah.
1: Because some strange decisions have been made. Okay, so it appears that the original picture has a female Asian student.
0: Yeah.
1: A white or undetermined.
0: Yeah.
1: Ethnic background male student in the middle. And then what appears to be a Black American student on the right. The modified photo has completely replaced the black kid. The female Asian student is intact. The undetermined ethnicity white boy in the middle has been made more handsome.
0: Right.
1: I'm not kidding. They, like, narrowed his face and gave him, like, a better-looking haircut.
0: Yeah.
1: He looks like he looks like normal kid in what, the one photo, right?
0: Yeah.
1: The original photo looks like normal person. And the next photo, he looks like Disney star.
0: Yeah.
1: Right? Normal. Disney.
0: Yeah.
1: And then finally, the black student has been replaced by a vaguely Hispanic-looking young man.
0: Right.
1: Wearing a Gap sweater.
0: Yeah.
1: That's bizarre.
0: Yeah.
1: Why would... Why would they do that? Like, Stanford is like, you know, one of the universities is like, yeah, diversity.
0: Right.
1: Except they hit the reverse button, delete, cut, paste.
0: Right. I do remember, like...
1: Lighter skin photo approved.
0: Yeah. Like, I remember seeing on Twitter, like, and when it was actually Twitter, like early AI, people complaining about early AI image generation models, where you tell them to like make a person of color, like as, like show me a Black Revolutionary War, person, and it'll just like refuse, it'll just like not make them black.
1: Yeah
0: you gotta prompt them like 30 times.
1: Though here's the funny thing, man. I worked at this dining hall. Nice. This is the dining hall I worked at. I can tell. And the black student was appears to be a female student, not a male student. So
0: gotcha.
1: They not only lighten the skin but turn them male.
0: Right.
1: And then the other thing that makes me like, this is AI, is like the hand placement.
0: Right.
1: Is super weird. Like mostly this hand.
0: Yeah.
1: Where did this guy's arm go?
0: Right. Yeah, it's tucked in there.
1: And the other thing is, students don't walk around with two huge full plates of food. They, in this photo, all three of these students have two plates in each hand and they're huge.
0: Yeah.
1: Just massive amount of food on both.
0: Right.
1: Why would Stanford do that? That's just... So was there any fallout that you could tell from this situation?
0: Well, they removed it from their Instagram page. That was the fallout, basically. and they got some heat from the student union. And they...
1: Oh, I'm sorry.
0: Yeah.
1: This is the other way around.
0: Oh.
1: They replaced... Okay, I can confirm the student that was completely replaced was the Hispanic male student. His name was Billy Ramirez.
0: Oh.
1: he was replaced by a young black woman.
0: That sort of makes more sense.
1: It
0: in
1: does.
0: Terms of motivation. But it's still pretty bizarre. And yeah, you're right, it's a weirdly staged photo. Regardless, because yeah, why are they holding that much food? Why is the AI photo like with the two black bar?
1: I don't understand what's going on with the black poster things they're holding.
0: Yeah.
1: And according to this, so this story was broken by the Stanford University student newspaper.
0: Uh-huh.
1: The Stanford Review.
0: Yeah.
1: And it appears that neither Stanford nor Residential Dining Enterprises has made a public statement.
0: Right. I thought I read in mine that they just, a spokesperson confirmed they use AI, but that was about it.
1: Well, maybe you have a newer article than the one.
0: Yeah, although it was shorter too. So.
1: So I think they gave the Stanford photographer an F.
0: Right.
1: What do you mean you couldn't find a black student?
0: Yeah.
1: Well, now we're going to have to use AI.
0: Yeah. Yeah, what bizarre. They don't really give students Fs in Stanford. But
1: has the Trump administration, you know, seen this latest action of DEI? And
0: Right. DEAI.
1: DEAI, exactly.
0: Yeah.
1: Diversity, equity, and artificial inclusion.
0: Yeah.
1: Which is what critics of DEI basically say anyway.
0: Right.
1: That's so bizarre. That is strange.
0: Right. Yeah. So, yeah, when AI is turned over to, like, review, like, admissions to meet their diversity requirements, they'll just change people into black women.
1: You are no longer Billy Ramirez.
0: Yeah.
1: You are now Janice Washington.
0: Yeah.
1: And you'll be happy about it.
0: Yeah.
1: That is what the critics are accusing schools and stuff of. It's like, oh, they're turning our boys into girls.
0: Yeah.
1: If only they knew the extent at which they're doing this.
0: Yeah.
1: I have another piece of Stanford news, actually.
0: Yeah.
1: I don't know if you remember, but a year or 2 years ago, when the after October 7th happened in Israel, and they started attacking Palestinians in Gaza.
0: Yeah,
1: there were protests at universities across the country and you know at in places across the planet, including here at Stanford.
0: Yeah.
1: There were a group of 12 students who had been charged with 12 Stanford students who had been charged with felony conspiracy to trespass and felony vandalism in connection to an hour-long occupation of the university president's office.
0: Mm-hmm.
1: 1 hour long occupation.
0: Yeah.
1: Those students were arrested.
0: Mm-hmm.
1: Some accepted plea deals or other diversion offers, but five of the students went to trial earlier this year. The month-long trial ended with a hung jury, and Jeff Rosen, the Santa Clara County District Attorney, then announced that he was his intention to retry the case.
0: Mm-hmm.
1: But then a judge ordered his recusal over a conflict of interest.
0: The district attorneys?
1: Yes.
0: Gotcha.
1: The prosecuting attorney for the district, Jeff Rosen, apparently had a conflict of interest that was severe enough that the judge asked him to recuse himself from the case.
0: Okay.
1: Because he said it would render it unlikely that the defendants will receive fair treatment. That sounds pretty severe to me. The case had since been taken over by the California Attorney General's office. And they had just announced that they are dropping all charges in exchange for 100 hours of community service at a nonprofit of their choosing. And a total restitution of about $50,000. Which is significant, but far less than the $1 million prosecutors were initially seeking.
0: Right. Interesting. I'd might have looked more into that in the future because

I think. Yeah, what they were doing, I mean, it makes sense. Like, what they were doing was clearly, like, illegal. It wasn't just a free speech issue, but did it raise to the level of, like, but it was, I mean, it was illegal, but also it was just, it was civil disobedience, and a lot of, you know, part of civil disobedience is you do illegal stuff. Yeah, you know, MLK Jr. also Occupy, you know. So, yeah, and yeah, it doesn't surprise me that they would be hit hard for that. I mean, as it makes sense for when you do civil obedience, you're going to be overcharged because you're fighting against the variance. You're fighting against the institution that's supporting, you know, what you're fighting against. So, yeah, I'm kind of surprised that they, like, and I'm not saying I disapprove of it, obviously, I don't, that they were able to get that very light relative to the initial terms deal. I think they would be happy to serve 100 hours of community service of, you know, to the place of their choosing.

0: Have you seen any movies?
1: I saw Resident Evil on last Thursday. Yeah. It was a movie. I never give super long reviews, unfortunately, working on it. But I don't have even relative to something like The Odyssey. And I'm not saying this movie was worse than The Odyssey. But I just don't have as much to say about it. For one, it was half as long. For two, it was 90% a nonstop action movie. So most criticism or praise of it is going to be kind of more technical than story based criticism. I do have a little bit of story based criticism, but it's just that it didn't end very satisfyingly. I don't think you haven't seen it yet, right? So I'm not gonna talk in too specific about that, even though I don't think I'd be ruining the movie, but to a large extent by just telling you. Still, like, the point is it left you wanting more, but in a bad way, you know. And it kind of did like a sequel hook thing, and I just hate it when movies do that. I mean, like, unless you're an MCU movie, and even if you're an MCU movie, there's no guarantee that you're going to be able to pay off the pay off like what you bought, you know, or whatever, however you term it. And so the future of the franchise or lack thereof could in the make this a worse movie, you know. And it also makes it like the ideal way to see it is to like potentially watch it back to back with its sequel, which is just not something you're going to do in theaters most likely. And this movie also is made for, like, any action movie is made for the theaters. So it's kind of, contradictory in that way. That being said, it was one of the best movies ever in terms of, like, video game fan service.
0: Really?
1: Yeah. I don't think it has a ton of competition.
0: Street Fighter's coming out in a couple weeks.
1: Yeah. And I said one of the best, so not necessarily the best. Like, this year's Mortal Kombat was pretty good video game fan service. That being said, I felt like this game was more in the hands of somebody who had an appreciation for the games than Mortal Kombat. I'm not saying Mortal Kombat didn't, but they also clearly was influenced by other producers who don't really care about the games. Less so, more, at least the game people got more control of this movie than they did in Mortal Kombat 1. But Mortal Kombat 2 compared to Mortal Kombat 1 was, you know, more loyal to the games, which is part of what made it better.
0: There's
1: one of the, I mean, what worked well is that a lot of tributes to the game just worked well as like movie tropes. So, for example, one of the things that made some of the Resident Evil games unique is like a ever-present or always threatening super zombie that would just show up out of nowhere and start a big chase sequence. And it give you the feeling like And the one of the more recent remakes, they made it, they literally made it so like the zombie, this like is called like Mr. X. He's always actually technically present in the game world and kind of trying to find you. So yeah, they had a big zombie that was like that. So and that just, that kind of just translates well to a, you know, a good generic, you know, monster baddie. And I think, yeah, I mean, the movie in general could be kind of summed up with generic, but well-executed genericness, you know?
0: Okay.
1: So, that being said, I think I would give it, it's straddling between B and B plus for me. I think because of that ending, though, I'm going to go with a B. Yeah. Let's see. We also... did you want to talk about Lanterns at all? Or wait a week and have more to talk about it? I don't know.
0: You can talk about Lanterns.
1: Yeah. Because... This last episode had the reappearance from the movie, Guy Gardner. And I gotta say, we talked about it a bit. I was a little bit disappointed with his appearance. I mean, partially just because I think Nathan Fillion, Guy Gardner made such an amazing appearance in Superman. It was his part of the reason I gave Superman such a high grade was the Justice Gang was just fabulous, added so much character to that movie. And yeah, really was like, yeah, a, what do you call it? Reminded me why I loved, like, you know, I mean, not why I love, I criticize, why Nathan Fillion was so good in, like, Serenity and Firefly. But in this episode, maybe, like, if this was his first appearance in the series in general, in the DCU in general, I'd have higher praise for it. But... I felt like his best screen time was the cardboard cutout we saw of him before we actually saw him in person. Just it like said more about his character than anything he actually said in lines of the show, which rarely. Again, maybe I'm giving him too little credit. Or the writers really too little credit. That he served, like, he was very much just, like, mostly a plot device for the episode. Where his personal character hardly affected the outcome of what he ended up doing. So that was disappointing. One thing I was happy to see was the reappearance. Although again, if this is it for her, it's disappointing. But I was happy to see that Carol Ferris was in the episode. That she does in fact exist. They might have semi. Confirmed that earlier with like some sort of Easter egg. I don't, you know, blink and you'll miss it line delivery. But I just, in the comics, Carol Ferris is to me like one of the most important like Justice League girlfriends in DC, you know. I mean, and nowadays she actually she, in the current run, she is in the Justice League, and I don't think Hal Jordan is. So, yeah, she was the first Justice League girlfriend to become a superhero. Well, first she was like a supervillain, but then she became a superhero in her own right. So, yeah, just a highly important character for the DC universe, especially when Hal Jordan is involved. So I was a bit scared they wouldn't include that, but they somewhat assuaged my fears. But it seems like that might be is that's all she is just like a reference to the past that might not ever come back up again. So I don't know how I feel about that. Yeah. And like you said, the show is getting a bit sillier as it goes on, and that's not entirely a bad thing. It's only a bad thing in like that it's maybe not delivering on its perceived like promise of the first episode of what kind of show it's going to be. And I guess it could say it's kind of a weakness of the show overall is like that it's failed to, but maybe not. If I'm framing it this way, it's a failure that it's failed to define itself. But I could also frame it as like it's a show that doesn't want to define itself, you know? So yeah, it depends on how you look at it that way. Because of it's harder to find comfort in the show, at least you could say, because of its lack of consistency with genre. You tune in every week and there's really no consistent beats that are present in every single episode. And, I think it's a show that'll really have to stick its landing at the end in order to kind of justify its interesting decision making, I'll say. Because if it's a show that really makes you feel uncomfortable, it's a show that makes you kind of feel uncomfortable and not knowing what you're gonna get, forces you to watch it in a sort of more analytical way because of that. If it ends up not meaning anything or not meaning as, you know, much, then that whole approach is bad for it because you don't have the excuse like, well, at least I had a fun time on the journey. You know, I mean, not to say there wasn't fun times, but it was kind of an uncomfortable ride to some extent, you know?
0: Yeah.
1: I have faith though. The Penguin, it's not the same people, but there's, you know, some of the same executive producers. The Penguin was also an uncomfortable show that wasn't perfect, but I think did end satisfying, more or less satisfyingly. And yeah, the highest praise I can give both this show and The Penguin is, this show especially, it's true to itself. It is not afraid, you know. It is, it's unafraid to go out of the box. So I am very excited every week to tune into the next episode. It's been a long, long...
0: getting from there to here. You just said, I have faith.
1: Yo, yeah.
0: So. But my time is finally near. Should this be the intro song to Lanterns?
1: It would make every episode like 2.5 minutes longer because.
0: 1 minute 20.

0: That is the best, I think, like, I mean, it's really not competing with that much. The best, like, video package of any Star Trek intro to show.
1: I think it's not only the best video package, I think it's the best song of any Star Trek. It might be,
0: yeah.
1: I mean,
0: that's a little more controversial, but...
2: On this side...
1: Just one more.
0: Okay.
3: Getting from there to here, it's been a long time.
1: I'm just kidding.
0: It's so short. I mean, yeah. Yeah. Yeah, it's good. It's good. Sorry.
1: That's still really controversial in Star Trek circles.
0: The theme song.
1: The theme song, yeah, to Enterprise. I don't really get it. There are people like, oh, I can't watch Enterprise. That theme, that song.
0: Okay, that's obviously ridiculous. Like, even if you hate the song, like, it's 1:20. Come on. I kind of hated it the first couple of times I heard it. Maybe, like, the first 7. But it's really not that offensive, you know?
1: Yeah.

0: And yeah, like the evolution, the showing like the evolution of like air travel was really good.
1: It is the best video package for sure.
0: Yeah.
1: Of any of the Star Trek intros. It's also become like a cult within a cult of Star Trek.
0: Uh-huh.
1: Like you go to a con and then there will be people that will sing the entire
0: right
1: intro to Enterprise. While
0: yeah.
1: Other people are like, I can't listen to this.
0: Yeah.
1: Yeah.
0: Didn't like, what's his name? Why am I forgetting his name? Commander of the Enterprise in Next Gen.
1: Riker.
0: Yeah. Didn't he like sing it in Lower Decks?
1: Did he? Did Riker sing Faith of the Heart?
0: Maybe like just a line from it. But I let me look up Faith of the Art Lower Decks.
1: Google AI says no, but
0: Google AI also said, well, he referenced it
1: okay.
0: In Star Trek Lower Decks season one finale.
1: You just gotta have faith.
0: Oh yeah, they just said he quotes the icon, the opening line. Those guys had a long road getting from there to here. So he didn't sing. I'm sorry, but he did quote it. It's been

0: Yeah, a song kind of reminds me because, you know, I've been playing Battlefield a bit recently of the Danger Zone. Yeah.
1: Highway to the danger zone.
0: Yeah. I mean, it sounds like a Kenny Loggins song.
1: It kind of does, yeah. Highway to the danger zone.
0: Yeah.
1: I'm pumped for some Enterprise. I wanna watch Enterprise now.
0: For sure.
1: I know it's a bit of a hot take, but Enterprise, second best Star Trek show out of all of them. Second best.
0: Behind DS9.
1: Behind DS9.
0: Yeah.
1: And in some ways, in some episodes are just amazing.
0: Right.
1: Anyway, do we have another show coming up?
0: Yeah, we do got to get out of here because I think it'll be on Zootopia and we don't want to cut them off. It's Stanford Adventure Stories.
1: Yes, with Jeffrey Martinez coming
0: up. Yeah.
1: On KZSU Stanford 90.1 FM. The plan is to be back next Tuesday.
0: Yeah, I think so.
1: Until then, have a great rest of your day and stick around for more great original programming on KZSU Stanford.

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1: 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Welcome back for another riveting week of college radio. This is Stanford Venture Stories Summer Sessions, where we are piloting, testing, dog fooding, as they say, our new defense podcast slash show. Anyway, on this show, you'll find things that you can't find on ChatGPT, things where we go way deep into all the lore and the stories, the things you hear that you just can't possibly prove. We'll bring you firsthand perspectives from Stanford students, faculty, staff, and alumni, stories and insights, again, you can't find. If you're listening live, have any questions for tonight's guest, kind of like my co-host and residence, text us anytime at 855-723-9010. That's 855-723-9010. And we will try to bring your questions into the conversation. Before we dive in, I want to acknowledge my good friend, Dwayne, for coming on the show tonight. He is one of the best members of the Stanford community that I can think of. And it's my pleasure to bring on a fellow nerd, sometimes my boss, sometimes my colleague, Dwayne. Dwayne, welcome to the show yet again for part deux.
2: Well, thank you, Jeff. I do see you as my boss, but that's a different topic for another time. We got quite a few comments about last week's episode. Is that correct?
1: Yeah, that's so great you bring that up. We want to shout out to all our friends, all our listeners. They say, you know, time is the most valuable asset you have. This is a venture capital show at its core. We thank you for that. But one of the other valuable piece of maybe assets there, Dwayne, is feedback. And we got a ton of it. That might have been definitely was the most watched show this summer, but might have been one of the top three we've done here at Stanford Venture Stories.
2: Really?
1: Yeah, there was some interesting feedback, though. Most of it just rivetingly positive. Most of you folks just letting us know that the Thiel lore, the Stanford, and then the Tolkien, and all this stuff was just totally rad. But I guess we do need to, like, give a viewer discretion advised sort of blurb, because it seems not everybody feels comfortable speaking about defense as it pertains to theology, if you will, and the Tolkien verse.
2: Yeah, that's, I guess so. But I think a theme is about, there's this concept, and I think another friend of the show mentioned this, about a lot of these topics are things that, you know, if we're as an industry out in, you know, we're trekking through a forest, there might be a wolf out there that we don't want to talk about, but it is there and it is following along. Not always in a negative sense, but it is definitely something that I think people are afraid or anxious to recognize what is factual when it comes to our shared industry.
1: It was pretty interesting to see in here, you know, we have a pretty good community that we talk to regularly. And when we were talking to one of our listeners, their feedback that, you know, maybe it's just not something they really want to hear about.
2: Out of an anxiety to hear about it, because it reminds them of some of the spookier things about how raw things can get in the industry.
1: And that's why we're here to say, whether you're for the Hobbits or the Fellowship of Nine, or you are for Thelemonium or not for the Thiel or the Tolkien vibes, I think what we're trying to do is continue to educate everyone on all the many layers here and how they connect. And hopefully by doing so, we will make everyone less scared and more willing to listen when, say, another company comes along and say they're called Sauron. Or maybe there's just a company called the Big Gold Ring. You know, maybe those the sort of things will make you think.
2: Not every name is scary, but it is a pattern where we have defense companies named after Tolkien. And I actually wanted to go on a tangent, if you might indulge me for a couple minutes.
1: We love tangents.
2: That loops us back into where we stopped off last time, which is a reminder, everyone, we're going down a cast of characters in the sort of orbit of the new wave of technology leadership as it relates to defense and where our politics are going as the United States is, and how it's all related, and it's all Tolkien vibe based. There is a company that exists called Valinor Enterprises. Investors in Valinor Enterprises is funds like Founders Fund, which is Peter Thiel, Narya Capital, which is our vice president, J.D. Vance's venture capital fund after he left Mithril Capital, General Catalyst, which we all know, as well as Friends and Family Capital, which we also all know, as well as others, of course. Valinor Capital has listed on their website distinctly as having strategic partners. There are three of them. Andoril, which is the sword of Aragorn in the movies and the books, which we all know Andoril. And if you don't, you can open up the news. And then we also have Palantir, which we all should know Palantir. And if you don't, you can drive down Alma. As well as Helsing, which is another company, more European-focused around sort of providing Andoril-type solutions.
1: How many is that?
2: It's three companies that connect to Valinor Enterprises.
1: Okay. Now, not to interrupt your rant, but I got a question for you on air. How many people make up the fellowship?
2: I think it's 12, right? I mean, I think that Tolkien wrote this as like an allegory to
1: It was nine.
2: It's nine. Oh, it's nine? Oh.
1: Yes, yeah, nine main ones, yeah. But you're right on the fact that it is nine, which is an allegory to some things in the Bible.
2: Yes.
1: We would agree on that, correct?
2: Yes, you would.
1: Okay. Now, do you know how many are on the list of, say, these nine entities?

0: Night. And I think you said Narya Capital, Palantir, Andral, Mithril, Valinor, Lembas, Erebor,
1: Yes, that.
0: Valinor, and then Sauron, named after the Dark Lord himself, the All-Seeing Eye. It's a drone startup, building deterrent spots. But continue, Dwayne, because where you're going just is, there's a lot of coincidence.
1: Yeah, and again, to loop back a topic we talked about last time with we went deep into philosophy, maybe a little bit deeper than some viewers had the patience or appetite for, in regards to the syncretic beliefs that may or may not be being had by Peter Thiel and associates in regards to industrialism, the Western production base, and the defense industry as a whole. But to go a little further again, do you know what Valinor refers to in the Tolkien universe?
0: Tell us, Dwayne.
1: Well, Valinor is a land. It is a almost like a holy land of the elves, and everything was perfect and wonderful. And whenever they in the final scene of the movies, when we have Frodo and everyone else that was going with him to the west, right, to the Undying Lands, they're going to Valinor. Valinor has these two trees, which again is a really deep Silmarillion story. The two trees were under attack by Melkor and Sauron, and they were used as a way to attack the elves back in that time period in the First Age, and created the whole war for the Silmarils, hence Silmarillion, by Fëanor and his sons. And the trees of Valinor are core to this concept. You reflect the light of the trees, and you hear this term in the movies. You go back and watch them. The light of the trees is reflected in a concept, right? The Evenstar, the pendant that is being worn by what is her name? Arwen, Aragorn's wife. Arwen wears the Evenstar because it represents her connection as a half-elf to the trees of Valinor. Now, Valinor to us in the real world is Valinor Enterprises, partnered with Anduril, which is currently manufacturing the cheapest missiles for the United States for the express
0: Most
1: purpose.
0: efficient, sir. Most efficient.
1: Most of it, you're right. There is a guy that has an open source GitHub page where you can just 3D print them. You're right. The most efficient ones for actual impact. But Palmer Luckey is built to Anduril distinctly for the purpose of, and you can quote him on this, preparing the United States for a near peer conflict with China. And Valinor Enterprises is a strategic partner of this. So why do we have these ideas around, Holy Land, the ideas of Flame of the West, fighting for the West, America, all these things being combined together. It's a very interesting concept, all being invested in by Narya Capital, which one of the primary partners of is our Vice President, JD Vance.
0: Yeah, I mean, you couldn't. I guess you could write this in a script, right? And you could give it to a great director. And it would take like years to get very far to then be produced in a movie. But you
1: Well,
0: really
1: it
0: can't
1: took Peter
0: make this.
1: Jackson three.
0: Yeah, you can't really make this up. Like, hey, this guy's gonna be like the second biggest leader in the world, and then like this other guy's gonna be the one of the biggest investors in the world, and then these two guys are gonna go and like basically take a book that everybody knows, like the biggest, most popular books.
1: If
0: We'll
1: you
0: call them
1: haven't read it, it's embedded in our culture.
0: exactly, and it's just gonna change the way everything happens. And then, okay, let's say we believe that. Well, you're telling me there's nine like fellows, and then you're telling me they just are connected on nine businesses, and then you're going to tell me that the names of all those nine businesses like named after like things like the ring of,
1: Objects and
0: yeah,
1: feet.
0: like a ring of fire, like where
1: The sword and the
0: rare
1: flame of the West.
0: dwarven metal.

0: yeah, like just weird stuff,
1: I mean,
0: right?
1: we have Erebor Capital, which is supposed to be a fintech, which is going to be a banking company, which is in closed beta right now. But Erebor is the Lonely Mountain from the Hobbit movies,
0: So
1: where
0: you
1: they're a
0: can't.
1: massive trade hub.
0: Here's where I get lost. And the audience is probably there with me. They're like, okay, thank you, nerds. Okay. By the way, Stanford, this is nerd heaven. Okay. So if you're listening to the show and like, these guys are nerds, yes, that is why we are here. Thank you. But if you're just like thinking that we're nerding out and all we're doing is reciting fact, I want to bring forward the question, Dwayne, how hard is it to plan ahead in technology and investing? Like, I don't know. Did they like how were they able to construct this over what is this 20-year period almost? Because I think like Palantir is what 2003.
1: Yeah, I think it, to be blunt, it depends what part of the table you sit at, right? I think most people in the Valley will not have access to these tables and these conversations. However, there is a group which we're all able to engage in, whether directly or indirectly or tangentially, that can interact with these things, right? I mean, we all know somebody who knows these people. We're all second degree connections from this, or third degree at the most. No one is fourth or fifth separated. This table that I'm referring to, of this fellowship that you're alluding to, is actually not that secretive in the Valley, even though we like to pretend that it is because it makes us more comfortable at night, because missiles are scary.
0: They also protect us.
1: That is true. I would agree with you. However, to be fair, it is a matter of opinion. I think that maybe the sociology and political science wing of the college would like to have a talk with you about that.
0: Well, yeah, you know what? I'm gonna have a talk with them about that. How about that? Because I think for all those like, I'll just stick with those currently serving our country. God bless them. And for, the veterans and other folks. Or even people working in the defense or dual purpose sort of industries. There's this whole thing called a deterrent. I mean, obviously you need defense, right? And those sort of missiles, as you say, are a great defense for people serving.
1: I
0: Uh,
1: mean,
0: but but they're a great deterrent for a lot of us, things would be worse in I wouldn't say Hobbitum, but in Middle Earth, right? If there weren't these characters who had some form of deterrent.
1: well, the Japanese Minister of Defense agrees with you, otherwise he wouldn't have bought Barracudas from Palmer Luckey.
0: Right? The orcs would have just gone and done torn up the Shire had there not been a deterrent.
1: Now, I think the Shire as a concept is very interesting. I think it shifts depending on the concept that we're focusing on. I think in the modern day, a lot of what they see as the Shire is one of two places. I think that these people, which when I say these people, I mean that in the most neutral sense possible, they probably either see the Shire as one of two places. Well, three, but it's kind of pedantic to cite the third place. One is Taiwan, which is a very direct topic around geopolitics today.
0: Oh, I
1: And
0: went down a
1: that's,
0: great rabbit hole on Taiwan lately, by the way. I just
1: yeah.
0: I want to just sew that in because I think Dwayne Effery is going to do an amazing episode on the saga that is Taiwan and the importance of protecting it.
1: I mean, if you want AI chips, you got to keep Taiwan safe. our entire economy is in that bubble. But I think to also point out is that these people, quote unquote, as we're all walking around campus, I want you to all think about next time when you go look at the Hoover Tower on campus as our sort of cardinal reference point on on Stanford campus.
0: Go, Kurt.
1: That it is distinctly related to the Hoover Institute, which is the Defense Institute and Political Commentary Institute that partners with people. I don't think that Erebor.bank, which is the website domain name, at Erebor.bank would be FDIC insured without their assistance.
0: You know, okay, we, the Hoover Institute, amazing institution here on campus, founded June 1919, 107 years ago. And I think a lot of us know this, right? But I don't think a lot of people know, besides, well, stop.
1: I think we should start by giving its full name.
0: Herbert Hoover, okay?
1: Yes.
0: He graduates when?
1: I don't know that. When did he graduate?
0: Herbert Hoover is one of Stanford's earlier graduates. And I believe he graduated in like 1895, sorry. Now, what's interesting about the Hoover Institute is, well, what is 1919?
1: I mean, it is World War I time frame, right?
0: It's like the World War. Yeah, it's like World War I is ending. Mm-hmm. He is, you know, just coming off of director of food administration, whatever that job really was back then. And he wouldn't be president for a little while. Correct?
1: Correct. And I want to point out real quick, Jeffrey, before we go too deep into this, we should say the full name of the Hoover Institution. Do you know the full name?
0: The Hoover Institution of War, Revolution, and Peace. Formerly the Hoover Institute and Library on War, Revolution, and Peace.
1: Check that out on hoover.org. That is the actual name for the Hoover Institution.
0: Now, we'll fast forward before we fast forward, 1919, World War One. Not to beat this into the ground, but, you know, a lot happened during the Great War, and Tolkien was a part of that Great War, correct? Fast forward to just, Thiel is born 1967, right, in Germany or something like that?
1: I think West or Africa, Central Africa or South Africa, I think.
0: Yeah.
1: German parents, but yes.
0: But really, the Hoover Institute, and this is just coming from, like, people who are, like, my mentors on campus. Apparently, according to them, it's Ronald Reagan who really, this becomes his, like, focus. This is his baby. And I wonder what happened in the 80s that really moved this asset that further. And I just say that because I don't know how to connect to the story here, but I feel like it does. There's more here. There's legs.
1: I mean, there's definitely a lot. I mean, I think that history is only understood backwards, right? And we need time away from concepts, from living through them, to truly understand them in their fullest breadth of experience. I think we're all still digesting even what happened that led up to World War II, right? I mean, we're seeing the effects of that affect things today, economically and structurally in terms of the world that we live in. But even the 60s and 50s with the Cold War is affecting us today. I mean, look at today's conflict with Iran. It's relevant to the Arab Spring and with the Shah and all these ideas that are from decades ago. We're still trying to digest and understand.
0: Well, that is interesting. You know, these are also things in the Bible. Not to bring up the B word for a lot of y'all, but a lot of history, just like you said, you got to look at it, you know, backward.
1: Right.
0: It's a very interesting book that overlaps in a very interesting way with Tolkienology, or if you will. And that somehow plays a part with theology, which is Peter Thiel's, you know,
1: way.
0: Yeah, perspectives. This is a fun rabbit hole. It is a fun rabbit hole. And if anyone on the Hoover Institute wants to come on the show, great. We'd love to have you. We're patriots here. We love the work you do. And a shout out to Condoleezza Rice and G.W. Bush. Miss you, buddy. Yeah. Okay. So where were we?
1: J.D. Vance, Narya Capital, Valinor Enterprises, all the above. I mean, J.D. Vance, I mean, it's pretty clear, I think, when we look through his story, right? Raised by working-class grandparents in Ohio, went to the Marine Corps, strong single mom, remarried. Clearly, I think, if I may dare comment on his perspective as personal life, really loves, respects his mom because he changed his name to being her maiden name. Went to Ohio State, went to Yale Law. In 2011, Thiel gives a talk at Yale Law. Vance says that it redirected his life and wanted out of law something more dynamic. I think that we all can, I think, relate to this. If you work in startups, something's either really wrong with you or you have a lot of capital to play with anyways and nothing really has to matter. I always joke that founders are, something is wrong if you want to have to compete in the founder space in a good way. In 2016, Hillbilly Eulogy, it was written. Thiel blurbs it out. And then from 2015 to 2017, Vance is at Mithril Capital. This is one of Thiel's funds. In 2019, after some separation from Mithril over disagreements on capital allocation and certain bets in the space, he founds Narya Capital with backing from Thiel, Mark Andreessen from A16Z, and Eric Schmidt, the former CEO of Google, as well as one of the earliest employees at Sun Microsystems. In 2019, J.D. Vance also converts to Catholicism. And in 2022, Thiel puts money behind Vance's Senate run. And then today, of course, he is the vice president. And he is, I think, has he released his book about his conversions, his conversion experience?
0: Well, you know who... This is totally related in my mind, so forgive me ahead of time, trigger warning. But I know Candace Owens talks a lot about her conversion.
1: Sure.
0: So if anyone wants to go down that rabbit hole, that's another one, man. But there's been quite a few people who've been converting to Catholicism, which I think was not the norm for most of my life. And definitely not the norm for, I want to say, Silicon Valley, right? We really don't, for many years, we didn't touch religion here. And that success, religion wasn't a part of success, right? It was like system and computer based. It was almost a bad word. And then during the early global war on terror and, you know, Operation Iraqi Freedom, Operation Enduring Freedom. That was a different form of Christianity that was, you know, really talked about, right? And Catholicism, especially for the military, I mean, it's a thing, right? But it wasn't the same thing that it became. And I say that because, again, I was an ROTC here in what is called the Bronco Battalion. And that's a battalion made up of more than one school, one of which is, dun dun dun, University of Santa Clara, which is a Jesuit school. Jesuits are a Catholic order. What makes that interesting on another level, we all know Jane Stanford, for those in the community. She, before she died in a very questionable manner, a long, long time ago, she was going to give the university to the Jesuits. A lot of people don't know that. And it was the Jesuits from Santa Clara. So it would have been like one big school. This is all relevant in the sense that during specific times, I think Catholicism leads in some regards to people converting over, say, other forms of Christianity, as do us as people during different times in whatever's going on in the world, we tend to look at one book over another or one way of life over another. This is very interesting. All these sort of intersect at the farm here in nerd heaven.
1: Yes, I think this relates religion and, you know, Tolkienism and everything else in the defense sector relates to our next character, I think, with Trey Stephens, who has a very interesting perspective on his relationship with faith, how it relates to his experience as a founder and the product that he pushes forward as his mission. Would you like to share Trey Stephens' background?
0: Yeah, give me one sec. For all our listeners, my computer loves acting up on me only during the Defense Podcast radio show. But as we all know, Trey Stephens grew up in Ohio. Twain, do you know exactly what city?
1: I do not.
0: Lebanon.
1: Lebanon, Ohio.
0: Yeah, isn't that interesting?
1: What a strong name for a city.
0: Yeah, could you imagine going there when he did during the September 11th time period that we all know many years ago?
1: That must have been very, very strong time.
0: He ends up going to George Washington University.
1: Georgetown.
0: University School of Foreign Service. It's a pretty interesting school to go to. He focused on Arabic and security studies. And then he earned a degree in regional and comparative studies focused on the Middle East in 2005. He's got a vast knowledge of government and internal affairs. He interned for Republican Congressman Rob Portman. And you'd never guess it, at an embassy. Take a guess, which one? Or two?
1: Oh, two guesses?
0: Or three. Yeah, yeah.
1: Was it Lebanon?
0: No. Afghanistan.
1: Afghanistan, okay.
0: In Washington, D.C. And then shortly after the establishment of Hamid Karzai's post-Taliban transitional government. This is like, this is not your average, I went to Georgetown, I'm going to be an intern sort of.
1: Right, assignment. I went to Georgetown, I was a staffer, and now I'm, making my nonprofit. It's not one of those stories. This is pretty direct and focused with a mission inside the narrative.
0: Yeah, here's the other good one. So, post-college comes, post-college goes. But he continues his career in computational linguistics with the U.S. intelligence community. He has not to this date specifically said which agency.
1: We all know which one that means.
0: Yes, if you say agency, I think that is a, particular term, but maybe not. So let's just fast forward. Right, because he's going to do that for a little while, doing stuff and things like every nerd here would love to do. But in 2008, he joined what is known as a data analytics firm called Palantir. He's one of its earliest employees. And then in 2013, he began to work for Founders Fund.
1: Today, he's a partner, isn't he not?
0: He became a partner, and this is pretty weird, in a year or less. By 2014, he was a partner.
1: I mean, for those of you who are unaware, when it comes to the way in which government relationship sourcing happens, you need someone who has a foot in both worlds, in the private and public sector, to bridge that gap. I would hazard a guess he probably brought the relationships needed to close some pivotal deals as it relates to Palantir early on and enabled Founders Fund to realize those gains. And that strategic impact, I think, might have been what led to that. That's not conspiratorial. That's just, I think, fact, right? We can imagine this and see this in any other industry as it relates to how this works out.
0: Okay, I'm going to read a little thing here. Just so we could go back to what he did for said intelligence agency. He doesn't want to say which one it was. He worked on, quote, a computational linguist building enterprise solution to Arabic and Persian name matching and data enrichment.
1: Well, there's only two agencies that do that.
0: He also said, I'd say 20% of my time was literally just running searches and merging database files. This was taking up a full day out of every week. I thought I was going to show up and it would be this James Bond thing. They'd give me a supercomputer and the keys to the Aston Martin. Instead, it was, quote, a joke. So let's go down to what he might have been doing and for who at Palantir. As Dwayne and I both know, some of this advisory role, some of this like secretly on the board, not on the board, some of this just like, hey, this guy's going to be sitting in our technical calls and nobody else needs to know why he's here. It could be that he was instrumental in not just for Palantir, but other portfolio companies, either on the technical side or, like you're saying, on the business development side.
1: Pretty directly, a founder's fund, Portco, he is a co-founder of Valinor Enterprises. From the start of today's show, Trey Stephens is the co-founder of, again, strategic partner of Palantir and Anduril, Helsing, right? This, all this glue ties together.
0: I mean, this is proper nerd stuff. I know we're not doing the best job explaining it because it's my fault. I go down so many rabbit holes, but I've been volunteering a lot today and working a lot at the radio station. So I'm going to give myself a break.
1: Jeffrey.
0: I'm going to give myself a break. And just as I want to give myself a break, I'm going to give our listeners a break so we can go to commercial. And we will be right back.

0: 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NRDC, the National Resource Defense Council, is an environmental action group that combines the grassroots power of more than 3 million members and online activists in a courtroom with experience of over 700 scientists, lawyers, and policy advocates. 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And we're back. Sorry that took so long.
1: That is okay. I was prompting my agents, as I am still a founder with my own company on this on the side over here.
0: Take it away, Dwayne.
1: What were we talking about? Oh, I had a contention with you. I actually think that our today there's more students on the spectrum, I think, at Stanford than ever before, and they all love Lord of the Rings, let's be honest. So, I like to think of it silent majority. I know for a fact my experiences there and my friends on campus, they love Lord of the Rings. So I know they're getting a kick out of this for sure. That's all I wanted to say.
0: Yeah, for everyone that gets down with Gandalf, come on over Tuesdays, 6 o'clock, and you can be live in studio with Dwayne and Jeff doing what we call the Dwayne Effery cast. This is the summer sessions, right, Dwayne? It's supposed to be low key, mellow, not your typical VC on for the hour, not your typical alumni show either. This is really supposed to be fun, sort of relaxed, just like everybody here on the farm during summer, where you can stay up late. Stay up as late as you want and watch the entire trilogy, or just go down the extended version of The Hobbit, and talk about it.
1: Maybe we should do an event where we actually do watch the whole trilogy and do a hackathon during it. That could be fun.
0: Yeah, we'll call it Sauron's Hacks.
1: Giving
0: There is.
1: how hacks run for their money.
0: Yeah, there was a show here at KZSU where they actually did watch the like some movie and like or TV show and they talked about it. It might actually still be around. I don't think they watch it live anymore, but I think all they do is talk about the one show.
1: I mean, I think the dream that we have out of this podcast, that people will be inspired to understand the connections between companies that they have or see in their portfolios around them, and be inspired to relate the product and the philosophy of the company and the vision back to the philosophy that they see in these works of art that inspire us every day. If it's not Lord of the Rings for you, then that's okay. Find your muse.
0: You know, for me, there's a ton of ways you can find your muse, and that could be something going boom very fast. Palmer Luckey, if you're hiring, let Dwayne and Jeff know.
1: Well, digging back into it with Trey Stephens, didn't he lead the DOD's transition effort on Trump's 2016 team? That's a pretty...
0: He served on the advisory committee on the Defense Innovation Board.
1: Yeah.
0: Chaired by Eric Schmidt. Yes. Hello. And co-authored the DIU study in 2019. And for everybody who may not or not know, right? Yes, that was first Trump presidency.
1: I have it on firsthand account basis that Eric Schmidt is a fantastic boss and a fantastic leader for technical teams, by the way. What a great guy. We are blessed to have him within our time that we are within to be able to have talent like him pushing forward the world that we currently are enjoying, right? Between Sunrock Systems and Google, just quick shout out to Eric. What an inspiring career he's led.
0: Yeah, like there's another one. Eric, if you're hiring, Dwayne and Jeff are right over here. So this is how small Silicon Valley is. I actually met Eric Schmidt at a C++ coding gala at the Computer History Museum in Mountain View many years ago.
1: I met Eric when I was 7.
0: Yeah, this was like...
1: That's a different story.
0: Yeah, like, this was probably around the same time. Just what an interesting guy. And he was born in Virginia. Guess where a lot of agencies are based?
1: Well, of course, right?
0: Virginia. Guess where a lot of data centers are? Virginia.
1: US East 1, baby.
0: Yeah, Virginia will come up a lot. Everybody thinks everything's in D.C., but, like, the actual things... they don't really do data centers the same way anywhere else like they do in Virginia.
1: Well, I will say that my current company's infrastructure is on US West 2, but that's for another topic about why I chose that. But USS 1 is, I think the data center for USS 1 is pretty close down the street from multiple three-letter agencies.
0: And we're only going to get closer there. We're only going to get closer there. So back on track here, getting outside of data centers and into our theology and our quest. Where do we go?
1: Well, after Trey Stephens was on the innovation board's position on the DOD, now the DOW, he met Luckey at Founders Fund at a retreat they do. And co-founded Anduril with him in 2017. So it's pretty clear, I think, that Trey Stephens, you know, U.S. intelligence background, early Palantir, Founders Fund partner, et cetera, finds Palmer Luckey, the guy who made his career and first fortune making VR goggles on his mom's kitchen table in Zuckerberg.
0: Time out. I love this story. But could we back up? They met at the Thiel Retreat, right?
1: Founders Fund Retreat, correct.
0: The Thiel Retreat. The right. Founders Fund Thiel Retreat. What year?
1: This would be 2017.
0: Right? So what's been around for about 10 years at that time?
1: Well, you're talented, right? Well, a little more than 10 years for them.
0: No. The group, the invitation-only group.
1: Which one?
0: Called Dialogue founded in 2006 by Peel. So, I mean, this guy, I would love to work for him. I mean, he's super smart. He's seeing 10, 20 years ahead. He's making moves 10, 20 years ahead of where he wants to be. This is just, but at a scale, right? He's not just trying to start SpaceX. He's trying to start SpaceX, every company connected, and be the investor in it.
1: Right. I mean, that's a way to make an empire for sure. Lucky and, I mean, again, Lucky who sold the VR goggles off to Zuckerberg, and Zuckerberg went on his shiny object quest for the past, I would say, decade around how VR works, to the chagrin of the return on investment there. But Lucky then takes that exit and goes and works with Trey Stephens on Anduril. And now Anduril is, of course, a darling of Silicon Valley and a lot of the industry that we're discussing today. And co-founded Valorant Enterprises, which, of course, relates to everything we've been talking about. And, you know, I'll hand this off to you, Jeff, but there is a concept that Trey says he lives by around the moral case for engaging in the defense industry. Do you want to share what he says?
0: Oh, man. Moral is moral case? I don't know.
1: A little hint. He frames it in just war terms. Very much down the Hoover Institute's concepts here.
0: I feel like you and I both talked about this last week, but I don't have it in my notes in front of me, and I just don't remember.
1: Well, he says that as a Christian,
0: he finds that it is
1: calling to build weapons as a vocation.
0: Yes. So,
1: what a powerful, intense.
0: Yeah. Yes. So, here's where I think I was confused. You asked me about a concept,
1: right?
0: Not his way of living as a Christian.
1: Oh, that's his way of living. That's you're right. That's what I meant. Was that's how he lives and what pushes him, motivates him internally to build these companies and push them forward and have the impact that they have in the world.
0: And this is a good time to bring this up, right? Dwayne and I have a lot of deep talks. I think that's what's nice about a lot of people you work closely with or you're friends with in tech, is you can have pretty good conversations on any topic, and you can go both vertically and horizontal, you know, till you get tired. It's not just a religious thing. It's a human thing to ask yourself, where is the limit? Where does defense versus, you know, defensive posture versus maybe an offensive posture, which one is good, which one is right? You know, what is good and right is these concepts are not easy to sometimes see, right? And whether you're Christian or not, I love the way that, you know, Dwayne, you, but even Trey Stephens puts it, which is, you know, there's nothing wrong with defending yourself or sticking up for what you believe in.
1: I mean, I think there's a quote that is stronger related to this, which is, if you pray to God for a swordsman, they might tell you to look at your hands.
0: We did talk about this earlier today, right? It's just like, yeah. And this is based off of another founder here at Stanford who will always tell you he's from Stanford and will always tell you, you know, he's in the Hacking for Defense program and all these great things. But nevertheless, you know, I've totally seen him at, I'll call it a demo day, right? And it's not a demo day that I think most Stanford founders would go to if they actually had a product, but he's always kind of talking about this. And I got lost. I went down a rabbit hole and got lost.
1: I think the point is action over words every time.
0: Oh, got it. Yes. And that was the point I think I ended on, which is if he had actually spent just as much time that he does on his marketing on building a business and getting customers instead of name dropping or using a playbook or, you know, dropping the word Stanford every, you know, two sentences, maybe he would have a better dual purpose or defense business that maybe YC or like A16Z would want to look at.
1: If you have a great advisory board and no revenue, you better have a semiconductor patent. Otherwise, you're just a joke, to be blunt.
0: But what is an advisor, right? Like, all advisors are not created equal. And 95% of the time, those advisors are there to cultivate something from you without actually farming. You know, like you actually doing...
1: Yeah, you become a piece, a chess piece on their chessboard, and they don't play on yours.
0: Exactly, right?
1: Yes.
0: And like any defense or dual purpose founder would know, you have more to lose by letting people who have more to gain hang out and see your tech.
1: Right.
0: But I digress. I digress.
1: I think as we go into this chessboard concept, there is two more characters. One that's on our shared notes here, Jeffrey, but the second one I want to talk about as well that I don't know if you're aware of and some interesting underbelly juice to squeeze. So the next topic we have is Joe Lonsdale. Pretty quick. Palantir co-founder, really young, runs 8VC and backed Erebor, currently in Austin, co-founded the University of Austin. And it just shows how the network effect of Peter Thiel is going strong. However, I have to share here as a side note to this, I know I have a few friends that have gone through Founders Fund, and a handful of them do share that they never want to speak to Peter Thiel ever again. Why that's the case, I don't know. Maybe he gives the heebie-jeebies to these people, but it's definitely a divisive character. I think it gives everybody the heebie-jeebies, hence some of the commentary we've gotten after our last episode. But Joe Lonsdale just shows that there's still people who push forward the groups, the fellowship, if you will, their perspective and what they want to see forward. If this torch of Peter is getting picked up by Vance, Lucky, Karp, right, et cetera, and co, maybe it might change over time, right? Maybe Peter Thiel internally fashions himself as like a Gandalf character to all of these, right? Although I can't see Palmer as a hobbit, if I'm being honest. But there is a character that I do want to bring up, Jeffrey, as a, to be honest, a curveball to you, which is, are you aware who the CEO of Palantir UK is?
0: Oh, continue.
1: It is Luis Mosley. Now, it's important to note that Luis Mosley, if some of you are familiar with British politics and British political history, you already know where this is going. And there's sort of a question to ask about, why is this the case? So Luis Mosley, of course, member of the Mosley family, and is a former conservative councillor, and went to Westminster in the UK. But his paternal grandfather, are you aware of who this is? I'll give you one guess as to who his paternal grandfather was. Jeffrey. I think he's muted. Uh-oh.
0: Oh, yes, I am. Sir Oswald Mosley.
1: Correct.
0: Sixth Baronet.
1: And who was Sir Oswald Mosley after he came back from the war?
0: Youngest sitting member of parliament.
1: And what political party did he start and push in the UK?
0: Conservative Party. And then the Independent. And then he joined the Labour Party.
1: And after that, he then spearheaded the British Union of Fascists. So Sir Oswald Mosley is the infamous, I think we've all seen these pictures in our political science courses, or at least independent study that we do for ourselves in our own enrichment, which is Sir Oswald Mosley is the infamous British fascist character that we all understand and see, who attacked all sorts of, you know, opponents to his political viewpoint. He sought alliances with Mussolini and Hitler. He pushed anti-Semitism in the UK during World War II, and he had engaged in the Battle of Cable Street, 1936, where he fought against.
0: This guy's not a good guy. You know, this guy's a bad guy.
1: Across the entire board of trade unionists, liberals, socialists, communists, and anarchists.
0: He's a fascist.
1: Everybody else.
0: He's not nice to our brothers and our sisters and our cousins, from the great state of Israel. This is not a good guy. And what's even more interesting is he was actually imprisoned for like 3 years during World War II because he was such a bad guy.
1: Well, he's a very strong anti-Semite, and now his grandson sells intelligence technology to Israel. So how do you think that goes full circle? It's very interesting.
0: The entire world is just an interesting place right now. And maybe that's what's cool about the American way of life. Different than the British, and different than anywhere in the world, is that every one of these characters that we're talking about is somehow American, whether or not they're born here. Every one of these characters is not their parents, and they're not their grandparents or their forefathers. They are uniquely married to the ideas and ideals of freedom, of America, and building those or rebuilding some of those. I think that's the coolest part here, right? The Fellowship of Nine may have all their own reasons they want to rebuild their lives, to rebuild Middle Earth. But they want to rebuild Middle Earth.
1: And I think it goes back to the philosophy and concepts of what Tolkien is trying to push forward with these ideas of what Middle Earth is.
0: And on that, because we're coming down to time, mm-hmm. I do think we're going to have to do a part three on what Middle Earth is, because we are running really low on time.
1: Well, that is okay.
0: I want to give a huge thanks to Dwayne for joining us and sharing his deep knowledge and perspective this evening on all things Tolkien, venture, investing, and startups. If you or someone you know would like to be a guest on the show, we'd love to hear from you. Drop us a note in station comments or text the radio station at 855-723-9010. You know, up next on KZSU is one of my favorite shows with DJ Mojo called Tea Party. But if you've missed tonight, head on over to kzsu.stanford.edu, select archives where you'll find past shows ready to stream. Dwayne and I are probably going to continue to chat. 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I'm Jeffrey, a.k.a. JVC. 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
1: Cheers.

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I'm Jeff, the last dinosaur. 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

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We're going to Tony Williams Lifetime, the new Tony Williams Lifetime band, Proto Cosmos from the Believe It album.

return to forever. Hymn of the Seventh Galaxy. Before that, we heard Steve Morse, Prognosis, from his Major Impacts album. Started that set with the new Tony Williams Lifetime, Proto Cosmos, from the album Believe It. Next, we're going to some Jean-Luc Ponty, Egocentric Molecules, from Cosmic Messenger.

Brand X, Nuclear Burn from Unorthodox Behavior. Before that, we heard Chad Wackerman, Flares from The View. We started that set with Jean-Luc Ponte, Egocentric Molecules from Cosmic Messenger. This is the music of a lost civilization. Next, we're going to Dixie Dregs, Sleeveless in Seattle from their Full Circle album.

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Maybe he's here. Maybe he's with us. I don't know. You know who was with us? Man, oh man, I tell you what. The Last Dinosaur. Bringing out all the finest. Fusing together all the best with his lost civilization this evening. Filling in for the fine spaces as we wrap up the summertime. You know, that summertime time. It's all timed out. Soon it will be autumn and starting a new round of programming here at the station, kzsu.stanford.edu. For all that is Stanford needs, your schedule coming up next week. Oh man, I tell you what, putting a new cylinder in the engine of engineering, he is. Man, so grateful to see things moving around here. Well, speaking of grateful, I'm sorry. I'm here now, R. Duck with you, for Sound Wheels. Yeah, we got some stuff together. We made some stuff happen this week. I think we can pull a show together for you, if you'd like. Well, I guess we're not really taking a vote here. This isn't really a democracy. I'm going to do it. And what am I going to do for you this week? Lots of amazing recordings, some recent stuff from Test Tube, and oh, I know what we got. Colin Raymond and his son Joe Raymond have a brand new album out. Here's some of that. We're going to start with Enabled and their Vapor Sequence from Genome 4. Up next here on KZSU 90.1 FM. 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

that's a little bit like what you just had happen, experience. And what was that experience? We had Cousin Silas and Anthony Donovan with Simone from Everything Is Still Okay. Petradish with their Dash 358 from iHeartNoise 002. Odd Person performing I Will Vanish from My Dismal Arcadia. Gintas K. Mers Mania number 10 Hum from the Mers Mania album. It's a whole collection of Mers Mania. Fun. Wolfgang Seidel with number 2, Modulisme Session 135.

0: 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Access to Arasaka gave us just a little taste of MHD-995 from the Artist Showcase 5th edition. Philippe New with Melopez from Sasquatch number 4. Test Tube with his Sea Feel Too Much. From Artist Showcase, the 5th edition, as well. Trevlad giving us a little Dubaruki down in the depths. Resonances from the depths. And the show started off with Enabled and their Vapor Sequence. Yeah, there you go. Yeah, maybe. Maybe we can just do that for you.
1: These guys hijacked your ship, and they sold your cryotube to this human. And he put an alien inside of you. He's a really nasty one. He put an alien inside of you. And in a few hours, he's going to burst its way through your rib cage. And you're going to die. He's going to burst its way through your rib cage. Any questions? And you're going to die.
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1: I'm the monster's mother.
0: Friends of Stevens Creek, Trev reminds you about its 32nd annual Trailblazer Race on Sunday, September 27th. The 10K run and 3-mile walk begin at 9:30 a.m. with a 5K run at 9:45. All events start and finish at the Shoreline Park Kite Flying Area, 2905 North Shoreline Boulevard in Mountain View. 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The first installment in a series of films highlighting a Georgian cinema renaissance will be screened on Tuesday, September 29th at 7 p.m. 2023's. Oh my goodness. I wish I knew what this meant. 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The film will be screened at the McMurdy Building, Oshman Hall, on the Stanford campus. Again, that's September 29th at 7 p.m. You can find more info at events.stanford.edu. 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

Let's see, just about ready to get the show rolling here. Got some wires plugged in and some cables run. Gently, quietly, with intent and intention. So push the button on the Lazy Boy as we prepare for the evening's proceedings. For the evening's proceedings.

almost ready. But, man, I got something I want to share. I got some tickets. A couple tickets. A couple pairs of tickets to the San Francisco Electronic Music Festival Night 1, 2, and 3. That's on Thursday, September 24th, 25, and 26. If you are in the San Francisco area and want to bring yourself and another person along, golly gosh darn it, this is a great chance to do that. Let me know. You can call in and let me know what note this is. 9. Well, not at 9. Go ahead and do it now. 855-723-9010. If you would like some tickets to the San Francisco Electronic Music Festival, it's this weekend in San Francisco at The Lab.

There we go. Is it working? Is it on? Test one. Check three. Checking each and every one of you. Oh my goodness. I wish I could send you all a check. I can give you tickets. Still got a couple left for the San Francisco Electronic Music Festival. rduck@kzsu.stanford.edu. Because I'm wrapping up here. I'm not going to be able to answer that phone anymore. Thank you so much for all your interest. Let's see what happened. That was Colin Raymond and Joe Raymond, father and son team, with their shifting perspective on an illuminated arc from Lumen. Live in studio, we heard Seer, and Bandishments. Cousin Silas and Anthony Donovan, Petradish, Odd Person, Gintus K, Wolfgang Seidel, Radial Film, Mitch, Access to Arasaka, Philippe Niao, Test Tube, Trevlod, and Enabled. 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Just about ready to get the show rolling here. Man, I didn't want to miss out on some E. Dolphrey and Astro's Al's new album and the Neurodivergent Orchestra. We're going to go out with those two guys. Two people. Two bands recording. I don't know. Check it all out, my friends. Again, thank you so much for tuning in. I'm rduck, signing off for Stanford's very own KZSU 90.1 frequency modulated to megahertz, hurting a little less each week. Up next, E. Dolphrey and Astro Al. Just about ready. Just about ready. Let's see if we can do it. Here we go. Can do it.

0: phone sandwich. It's the only sandwich you can call while you're eating it and after you're eating it. Imagine being able to call your sandwich while it's being digested. Bunnies? I thought we were going to talk about bunnies.
1: Yes. Bunnies. Have you ever seen a bunny on a leash? Well, today, we saw a bunny on a leash. And the same bunny is later in a stroller.
0: You know, Godzilla's girlfriend was once a Playboy bunny.
1: What happened to her?
0: Well, she's still his girlfriend, but you know, her name was?
1: Bunny?
0: No, Babezilla. Thank you.
1: You're here every night, right?
0: No, I wish I was here every night. A bunny in a carriage, I would want

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0: Bunnies! 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
1: Bunnies! But you know, I do remember Bugs Bunny. Bugs Bunny was a musician.
2: Bugs Bunny, Fat Bunny, Julianne Bunny, all the bunnies frolicking in the meadows, frolicking with the other bunnies, skipping and bunny hopping. 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
1: Bunny,
2: bunny, hop, hop, hop, bunny, hop, hop, hop, bunny, hop, hop, hop, hop, hop, hop, hop, hop.
3: Good.
2: You wouldn't think that a tiny little bunny would make a good snack for Godzilla, but he finds them very appetizing in sort of a, you know, an appetizer kind of way. If he's whetting his appetite for eating Tokyo later on, a bunny just does the trick for Godzilla. Just a little nibble. One or two or 17 bunnies will just get his appetite going for the later eating of Tokyo.
3: One or two or 17?
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4: 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Tokyo is yummy!

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1: Thank you so much.

Thank you so much. We thank you. How about it for the band? The Chicago Horn. The High Rhythm Section.

This is Zootopia on KZSU Stanford, playing tracks from albums our DJs have played the most over the last 25 years. And at the bottom of every hour, a track recently added to our rotation of the very latest music in our library.

0: Where do my friends and other students find their voice? 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The stage is where I can play, perform, and compete with my friends.
1: Performing arts at your school is where creativity meets courage. 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This message presented by the NFHS, where we encourage all students to play, perform, and compete together.
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This is Zootopia on KZSU Stanford, playing tracks from albums our DJs have played the most over the last 25 years. And at the bottom of every hour, a track recently added to our rotation of the very latest music in our library.

0: What's your name?
1: Allison.
0: Yeah? Allison what?
2: Hi, I'm Ryan Blaney, a third-generation race car driver, and we dedicate a lot of our time to going as fast as possible. 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

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I stand beneath the bright lights, and above me, written in the stars.

fellas. I said fellas. Now listen, I know that we like to do the slow ones like we just finished. But then every once in a while we like to do something where you can shake your boogie a little bit. You know, I know somebody said, well, B.B. King don't shake his boogie. Yes, I do. Yes, I do. I like to shake my boogie like everybody else do. Now, this one is called Into the Night. You want to get with me on it? All right. That's all.

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It's a slice of musical history. Zootopia on KZSU Stanford.

This is Zootopia on KZSU Stanford, playing tracks from albums our DJs have played the most over the last 25 years. And at the bottom of every hour, a track recently added to our rotation of the very latest music in our library.

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And at the bottom of every hour, a track recently added to our rotation of the very latest music in our library.

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Everything changed. It's nothing special now. It's nothing profound. But something about the way it sounds when the melody ends and the rhythm kicks in.

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1: 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I keep it in a safe because I want to keep my grandson and myself safe.
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This is Zootopia on KZSU Stanford, playing tracks from albums our DJs have played the most over the last 25 years. And at the bottom of every hour, a track recently added to our rotation of the very latest music in our library.

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Tried to lose myself in the primitive, in Yosemite, like John Muir did.

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I spent all day Saturday toasted.

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And at the bottom of every hour, a track recently added to our rotation of the very latest music in our library.

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2: 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I'm going.

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Come on to my house, I'm gonna give you Christmas tree. 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

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And at the bottom of every hour, a track recently added to our rotation of the very latest music in our library.

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1: 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You're listening to This and That. I'm Labiba, and today's show is about fascinating research that takes our genes and transforms them to music. And the interesting thing is, once you do that, then we can take the music and see how it can be used to heal anything that's wrong with our genetic code. This type of research has been going on since the 80s, and one of the most famous researchers in this field is Professor David Diemer from the University of Santa Cruz. Today, our guest is Professor David Diemer from UC Santa Cruz. We are very privileged that he is going to give us a summary of how they were able to map the DNA code to music. And throughout today's show, we will listen to a suite of music he composed. It's called the DNA Music Suite, music translated from the DNA molecule. And the music is arranged by Riley McLaughlin.
2: 30 years ago, I had a new idea for reading DNA that most people thought was impossible. Today, it is enabling an unprecedented volume of genomic discovery. I'm David Diemer, co-inventor of nanopore sequencing. Our idea was to pull a string of DNA through a tiny hole carrying an ionic current. Each of the four DNA bases would change the current in a different way as it goes through the hole, allowing us to read the sequence. Years of experimentation at UC Santa Cruz and Harvard with colleagues Mark Davison, Dan Branton, and others made this idea a reality. Now, devices like Oxford Nanopore Technologies 9 let us sequence DNA strands more quickly and affordably than other methods. Nanopore technology was used overseas to map the spread of Ebola and COVID, and at the International Space Station to sequence DNA of unknown organisms.
1: David Diemer and his colleagues were awarded the Golden Goose Award in 2023 because their invention of nanopore technology brought in an incredible amount of money for UC Santa Cruz, and they have also made a tremendous amount of money for the company that licensed it, which is Oxford Nanopore Technologies. They took this technology and made the portable DNA sequencer MinION. However, it wasn't always easy for David Diemer and his group of scientists at UC Santa Cruz, because when he gave a talk at JPL in 2002, he was disheartened because no one understood the word he was saying. He talked about nanopores. No one at NASA knew what nanopores were. However, with perseverance, David Diemer and his group made everyone understand what nanopores are and were able to change the way DNA sequencing is done. So we'll start today's interview by asking Professor David Diemer to explain what nanopores are and how his research on nanopores started.
3: Well, it starts with a decision made in 1990 by the American government. They were advised by a group of knowledgeable scientists that it was time for us to begin sequencing the human genome. Now, I want you to understand how daunting that was back then in 1990. They guessed that it would cost $3 billion to get the first human genome. The reason is that sequencing back then was very, very slow and very expensive. So they said it's going to cost $3 billion and the American government is going to fund the search for the human genome to figure out what the sequence of bases was in the human genome. Now, the human genome is composed of DNA, and DNA in every cell in the body that has a nucleus or has DNA like bacterial cells, but at least in the human body, the DNA is, if we lined it up in a strand, it would be over 3 feet long. 3 billion base pairs compose the DNA of the human genome. So imagine what a chore that would be, what a task to find a way to put those all in order in the 23 chromosomes, the chromosome pairs that every human being on Earth has. It was going to be a very long period of time. And they guessed it'd be around 10 years with maybe 100 scientists working steadily at it, funded by the American funding associations like NIH, to give a final answer to what the human genome, what the sequence was. So I knew about that. A lot of those meetings were happening right here at UC Santa Cruz. One of our chancellors brought together a few scientists back in the late 80s, and they were in this group that advised the American government that we really needed to get the human genome sequenced. And the reason, by the way, that they would give is the clinical, the medical aspects of disease is very much involved with the human genome. Cancer, just for starters, is a terrible disease, and we've seen something like 20% of all deaths in the United States are due to cancer. And cancer is a problem with the genes that are in living cells, and those genes happen to have a mutation that will cause the cell not to have controlled division, but just to begin to grow and spread around the body in this process called metastasis. And that, of course, is what gives rise to a variety of tumors and cancerous conditions. So that is just for starters. Cancer is hugely expensive. And if we knew the human genome, we would be able to see what is happening to the human genome when it becomes cancerous. And that's just one of many things that we would learn to do if we had a human genome.
4: Okay, quick question. So yeah. Suppose today somebody's listening to this show and they have cancer, and you figured out a way to do the sequencing and to figure out why this cancer happens. Now, what is the cure?
3: Yeah, the problem right now is that we are just now beginning in the last few years to do this work seriously. We do know that the cancerous transformation is amazingly complex and complicated thing, and it's going to be very difficult to figure out all that goes into making a cancerous cell, the mutations that occur in the genome. We already do know, however, that certain genetic diseases have a problem that is just one base out of 3 billion is mutated, and that can give rise to a genetic disease like sickle cell anemia, just for starters. So we have made a little progress toward understanding cancer, but it's still, we're just beginning the research to learn all that goes into the cancerous transformation. And every cell that becomes cancerous has a different problem, all sorts of differences between different kinds of cancers. So it's not going to be easy to just say, okay, what's the cure? We don't know what the cures are. We can kill off cancerous cells. We know how to poison them, and that's called chemotherapy. And in fact, we are affecting the ability of cancerous cells to use their genes to multiply, and you can kill that process by fairly toxic compounds that are called chemotherapeutic agents. But we're not really curing the cancer. What we're doing is inhibiting its ability to grow. And if you're lucky, you go into remission and the cancer goes away for a while. So that's just one sort of quick description of why the human genome is important. The normal human genome is important to know because that will let us understand the abnormal human genome that is involved in cancer, for example.

0: Hi, thank you so much for joining us today on KZSU Stanford 90.1 FM for our interview with Professor David Diemer from UC Santa Cruz, who will now tell us how he came up with the idea of mapping the DNA molecules to music and then patenting the idea into nanopore sequencing.
1: I knew about the cost of the human genome, and I knew that they were planning on about 10 years. So it occurred to me that there might be an easier way, a much faster way to do genomics, to do sequencing, than the very long and difficult process that was being used to learn what the human genome was over that 10-year period. So the idea came to me in 1989 while I was on vacation up in Oregon. I was just driving along the road thinking about that, and it occurred to me that I knew enough about channels in membranes and how a channel could allow molecules to get across a cell membrane. I also knew how to make artificial channels in artificial membranes in the laboratory. And it occurred to me that if I put a voltage of about 0.2 volts, a very small voltage, across a channel, that I might be able to use that voltage to pull a single molecule of a nucleic acid like DNA or RNA through that channel. And as each base pass through, it would produce an electrical effect that we could measure with a sensitive enough voltmeter. So this really was the start of the idea in June of 1989. So I didn't have any money to work on that, and it just sort of sat there as an idea that I was thinking about. And then I invited a friend of mine from Harvard named Dan Branton. Dan had been my postdoctoral advisor when I was at UC Berkeley doing research with him. And he had moved to Harvard, and he was also thinking about how to do single molecule sequencing and had another idea on how to do it. Well, we compared ideas, and we decided that the idea of pulling a DNA through a channel might have a chance of actually working. So we went for a patent, and that's what you do in science. If you want your ideas to be taken up by a company and spread out for everybody to use, just by a company that's in the pharmaceutical business, you want to have patents, because patents protect your idea for a certain amount of time, and no one can legally use your idea in their research or in their manufacturing process. So we asked for a patent from the U.S. Patent Office. And what we discovered is that another faculty member at Harvard had a similar idea. That was amazing, you know, how ideas would just pop up all over the place. It was not the same idea, but it was similar. His name was George Church. He's a very famous Harvard faculty member. And we got together with George, and we sat down for lunch at the Harvard Faculty Club, and we said to ourselves, we don't know if this idea is going to work, so let's just share the inventorship, and we'll share the patent and go ahead with the patent application. So that was about 1993 when we got to that point. Then we did the first actual research. I traveled to the National Institute of Science and Technology in Gaithersburg, Maryland. And I had heard of a guy named John Kasianowitz, and he had a channel, a big channel, in a membrane, in a lipid bilayer membrane. And that's what all cell membranes are made of. They're lipid bilayers. And he was already getting ionic current to go through this channel in the membrane. So I wrote to John and said, can I bring some nucleic acid with me and visit, and you and I can try this idea of pulling the nucleic acid through the membrane to see if that worked. If it didn't work, I could just give up on that idea. But it did work. as soon as we turned on the voltage and added the nucleic acid, we began to see single molecules zip through that channel at a rate of 500,000 bases per second. That was just amazing. We knew then that this idea had a chance to work. We had several other things that needed to be worked out, but at least we had that first step. And the patent was issued in 1998. A few years later, a new company in England called Oxford Nanopore Technology licensed our patents. And that allowed them to begin to devise an instrument based on nanopore sequencing that would be able to analyze single molecules of DNA as they pass through a nanoscopic pore. And that's why we named it. We came up with that name, nanopore, to describe a pore that could accommodate a strand of DNA passing through. So it worked. The company did some amazing research as well. They had to solve a lot of problems on the way to getting a successful instrument. But they finally, in 2014, had the first instruments for sale. They called them MinIONs, and they were only $1,000. That was so cheap, you couldn't believe it. Other instruments for sequencing were

0: who produces an instrument that can be used to treat genetic diseases.
1: Fantastic, but you still haven't told us how you map the genes to music.
0: Yeah, that came along about 7 years before this idea popped up. I was already working with DNA, and I was already working with membranes, so I had all of that kind of stuff going on. And I was at UC Davis at the time in one of the biology departments there. And I had a friend named Carl Schmidt, and Carl was one of the first people at Davis who was doing DNA sequencing by this very laborious method called gel electrophoresis. And that's how the human genome was first solved, by the way, by using gel electrophoresis, which was slow and laborious, but it at least worked. You could get a sequence out of it. So he made some discoveries. He discovered a whole series of bacterial DNA called satellite DNAs. And these are little fragments of DNA that just wander around in the bacterial cell or get stuck into their genome. But he also discovered a human DNA called ALU. Now that ALU stands for the bacterium that was used in the sequencing process to amplify this little strand of DNA. It's called ALU, and that's just the name that it goes by right now. It turns out that ALU is in every human being on Earth. It's 10% of the human genome is this little sequence of 300 nucleotides, and nobody knows exactly where it came from. We sort of know, we have some guesses, but it is still, we call it now a transposon, because it can kind of jump around in the genome, and we don't really know a functional role of it yet.
1: But do you know? Do you know if all humans have the same amount of ALU, or does it vary?
0: Yes. They sure do. It's approximately the same amount. Some will have a little bit more, some a little bit less, but we're still talking about millions of these little fragments that are buried in our chromosomes. I just saw a map of chromosomes. You know, we have 23 chromosome pairs in our cells, and they had a fluorescent dye that marked the presence of ALU in our chromosomes, and you could see it glowing within every chromosome. Some chromosomes had a lot of it. The whole chromosome just glowed. Other chromosomes just had small bands of it in the chromosome. A few chromosomes had almost none of it. So we don't know really why that is or how that happens, but nonetheless, it is in our bodies. But what I'm getting at is that we turned ALU into a musical melody. And that is what I think you wanted to talk about. So shall we talk about that now?
1: Yes, of course.
0: That's what we're getting at, right?
1: Yes.
0: I'm a musician. I play piano. But I also am a genetics guy, so I know DNA. And what has always struck me as I have, you know, some music in front of me is that music is a bunch of notes in a line with a linear structure to it. There's eight notes that we have to worry about. A, C, I've got my notes mixed up with the basses. So we have eight notes starting with C, and then we have C, D, E, F, G, A, and then B, and then back to C again. So those are eight notes that are in a row that give, that's the notes are what we use to make music and write it down. Some of them might be a sharp, some of them might be a flat, but those are the notes of a melody. So if I do Mary Had a Little Lamb, you would know those notes because they come in a string. Mary had a little lamb, la, la, la, la, la, la, la. So those notes are in a string, aren't they? And they, each note has a frequency, and you recognize the frequency because you know that melody. It's a very common melody along with Happy Birthday. Okay, now then.

0: In DNA, there's four notes, and the notes are T, G, and C. So three of those are musical notes. A is a musical note, G and C are both musical notes, and what I did was to turn T into the musical note E, and suddenly I had a scale of four musical notes to translate from DNA into music. So we got really excited. We actually got a musician to come in, and I wrote some of the melodies that I discovered in DNA, and they really do sound like music. I'll sing one for you if you can stand me singing. But I have them memorized, of course, because I remember the melodies. I can sing the melodies in my head, and I can turn them right back into the insulin gene, for instance. I'm probably, out of 8 billion people on Earth, I might be the only one that can sing the insulin gene
1: well,
0: just by knowing its melody.
1: I'll play a little piece of it.

Well, that is one that I really love because it comes across and it has a catchy little tune. It comes in 6/8 time, which means that it goes bum bum bum bum bum bum bum bum bum bum bum bum. Those are the first 12 bases turned into a melody. And when you hear the insulin gene, you'll hear those 12 bases. The bases are T, T, T, G, T, G, A, A, C, C, A, A. And that's the melody of the first 12 bases in the insulin gene.

0: Hi, thank you for joining us today on KZSU Stanford 90.1 FM. Our guest is David Diemer, who is a well-known research professor of biomolecular engineering at the University of California, Santa Cruz. His research on membrane biophysics is well-known, and so is his research on nanopore sequencing. In this section, David Diemer is excited to tell us about how he mapped the ALU gene to music, and we listen to the sound of the ALU gene from David Diemer's album DNA Suite, which was arranged by Riley McLaughlin.
1: Okay, the other melody that popped out of the human genome is the melody that ALU, A-L-U, turned into when I first heard it. I couldn't believe how melodic it was. It comes in waltz time, 3/4 time, and I'm going to try to hum it for you, and just the first few notes of it to tell you how musical it really sounds. And then I'm going to ask a question, okay? So here is ALU that I heard when I turned the ALU sequence of 300 bases into music. I'm not going to do the whole thing, just the first few notes.

0: La la. Now, does that sound like music to you?
1: Definitely.
0: See, that's just right out of memory. I've got that memorized. I would love it if a real musician, a professional musician, would be inspired by that and orchestrate that, get an orchestral piece around that basic melody, because this is the music of the human race. Every human on earth carries this music around in their genome, and I think with a careful orchestration, it could become a wonderful piece of music for everyone to enjoy and to realize that we have music in our genes.

Next, we'll listen to another short piece from David Deemer's album. It's called Satellite DNA. Satellite DNAs help protect the genome and regulate the immune response to various diseases.

0: 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And my next question was, could he translate music to DNA?
1: Is there any music that sounds like a bass sequence? Well, it turns out that I have heard one that has only four notes in it, and it's the introduction to Pictures at an Exhibition, which I think the composer is Mussorgsky. I'll try humming that for you as well so that you can hear the music, and then I'll translate that back into DNA.

0: Bum, bum, bum, bum, bum. So those are the first notes. And if you're listening carefully, you would hear four notes. And that could be D, C, G, G, E, C, G, E, C, E, C. And that then turns into four bases of DNA, and I'd have to do that translation in my head, and that's kind of hard to do, so I'll pass on trying to get back to the DNA. But it is an example of something that when I heard it, I said, that sounds just like a DNA sequence that I could find if I searched DNA with one of the search tools that we use for finding sequences in DNA.
1: Have you matched Mozarski's pictures as an exhibition to any genetic sequence yet?
0: I haven't looked for it. Maybe I will, so that next time we get together, I can tell you about it.

0: Hi, thank you for joining us today on KZSU Stanford 90.1 FM. Our guest, David Diemer, will now tell us about his interest in the origin of life. He's written several books about the topic, and he has recently collaborated with Stanford chemistry professor Richard Serre on researching nucleic acid. Nucleic acid stores, transmits, and expresses genetic information, which is essential for life. Why is the origin of nucleic acid important?
1: Nucleic acid, like DNA and RNA, and it's important because that's how life began on the Earth. Something like 4 billion years ago, there had to be a way that nucleic acids like DNA and RNA got started in the process of being alive. And nobody really knows how that happened, and we think that we have a way that it could happen.
0: Oh, and what's that way?
1: And what is that way?
0: Yes.
1: I go off to volcanoes and volcanic areas all around the world. I've been to Kamchatka, Russia, twice. I've been to Yellowstone and up to Bumpus Hell here in California. I've been to Hell's Gate in New Zealand. And what we see at these volcanic sites is the way the Earth would have lurked 4 billion years ago. Because at that time, there's a global ocean with volcanoes poking up through the ocean and giving a little bit of land for life to begin on. So we think that life probably, at least this is our hypothesis, I should say that. Our hypothesis is that life began in fresh water on volcanic land masses that were coming up out of the ocean and got rained on. After all, rain would be coming down out of the sky, just as it is now in Hawaii, for example. And that rain is fresh water. It's called distilled water because it evaporates from the ocean and leaves all the salt behind. And we think that salt is kind of inhibiting for the origin of life. We think that just as we do in the laboratory, we use fresh water, distilled water, and the only source of distilled water on the early Earth would have been rain. So that's just part of the story. There's a whole story of chemistry having to do with how the subunits of nucleic acids, these are called nucleotides, how they could be synthesized under these conditions and then get strung together chemically to form what we now call nucleic acids.
0: And you discuss this in your book, First Life?
1: Yeah, we have that now in two books. First Life was published about 15 years ago. And a little bit more recent one is called Assembling Life. And both of them tell the same story, but with different supporting evidence. And that is that given the choice of life beginning in seawater compared to freshwater, we think that the freshwater is a better choice because the salty compounds in seawater tend to inhibit some of the reactions that are involved in getting life started.
0: How does this relate to astrobiology?
1: Life, we think, might begin on other planets such as Mars. There's a pretty good chance, in my opinion, that life actually began on Mars because, again, 4 billion years ago, about the same time that life began on the Earth, Mars had oceans, Mars had volcanoes, Mars would have had fresh water being rained down on these volcanic landmasses, and Mars had a source of organic compounds, just as the early Earth had organic compounds like amino acids and compounds called nucleobases that are part of DNA and RNA. So I think that there's a good chance that the same reactions would occur on Mars and that life could have begun on Mars about the same time that life began on the Earth. However, Mars dried out. All that water that was there evaporated into outer space, and now we have basically a desert planet with no life on the surface, as far as we can tell.
0: life can be anything that moves. It can be a tiny amoeba, but life does not mean consciousness. It doesn't mean that you have an intelligent creature walking around.
1: That's right. The first forms of life were microbes, microbial life, bacteria, and another kind called archaea. It's also a small unicellular organism. So those were the simplest forms of life on Earth today, and we have evidence of fossils that suggest that life was around 3.5 billion years ago. So life got started pretty quickly on the Earth as soon as there was an ocean and as soon as there was organic compounds available. I think that the process of assembling simple forms of life would have begun at that time.
0: And where is the field astrobiology heading to? You now have a theory that there was life on Mars, and then if anyone wants to join that field now or work in it, what would be the next things that they would do?
1: Mars is another planet in our solar system, but we now know that there's something like 6,000 planets in our galaxy around stars, pretty close to the Earth right now, in fact. We have very clear evidence that there are lots of planets in our galaxy. So the question is, how did life begin on the Earth? How might it have begun on Earth? And are there conditions that allow planets out there around other stars to have life begin on them as well? And maybe even intelligent life. We have a institution called SETI. S-E-T-I stands for the Search for Extraterrestrial Intelligence. And the scientists at SETI are listening through radio telescopes for radio signals that would not be just ordinary parts of what stars can give off. And stars can give off radio signals. But so far, they have not heard a radio signal that looks like it was produced by intelligent life. So that's where astrobiology really is all about. How did life begin on the Earth, and is there life elsewhere in our galaxy and then even in our universe?
0: Okay, that's a great introduction to astrobiology. Thank you so much.
1: Good.
0: What advice would you give someone who's interested in astrobiology?
1: Oh, boy, do I have advice. Astrobiology is a rare discipline. We have perhaps a few hundred people all over the world interested in astrobiology who have enough money to pay teams of grad students and postdocs, just like at Stanford, to study questions like the origin of life and the sorts of astronomical questions that come along with that. How many other planets are there in our galaxy, or is it? That's all part of astrobiology. So those few hundred who are interested in astrobiology do get fundings, research support from NASA mostly, and a little bit from NSF, for instance, the National Science Foundation. So if you want to become an astrobiologist, you would look around for people that are publishing papers, for instance, in the Journal of Astrobiology, which is one of the really good journals serving that field. There's also an International Journal of Astrobiology. So NASA has given support to this field over the years, and there are astrobiology centers all over our country. The United States has perhaps maybe a dozen institutes having to do with astrobiology. And if you have an institute at a university, that means that you have a graduate program that will support graduate students who are interested in astrobiology. So if I were a young person, for instance, an undergraduate at Stanford, who wanted to explore the possibility of getting into astrobiology, I would look to NASA for all of the centers that they're supporting. Then I would write to the programs in those centers and look at them online first And then if they sound good to you, you can apply to become a graduate student at one of those centers. And they would then support your research for about 4 or 5 years as you got your PhD degree. And really, you must have a PhD. That's the ticket to get into professional science, at least at universities and also at NASA research centers. So I'm an astrobiologist. I sort of drifted into the field because of other interests. But boy, is it exciting. It's extremely broad. And you learn so much if you get into that, because you learn about astronomy. You learn about life on Earth. You learn about the origin of life. You learn about planetary origins. You know, how do solar systems get started? Where does water come from? Because water is essential for life to begin and for life to exist. So all of this is very broad compared to most other disciplines that have fairly narrow focus.
0: The first track on Professor David Diemer's DNA Suite is about the Hindi gene, which did not really play a role in the origin of life. However, it has an enzyme that helps scientists study DNA and evolution and hopefully improves our understanding of how life began. And this is how Professor David Diemer mapped the Hindi gene to music.

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Thank you for joining us today. And we would like to thank Professor David Diemer very much for his time and for today's interview. And if you have any questions, please email us at info@thisandthatfm.com. 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And for the remainder of the hour, we'll be listening to music from Professor David Diemer's DNA Suite. And now I'd like to tell you about the Cure Blindness Project. 43 million people in the world are blind, and 90% of them live where access to eye care is difficult or impossible. The Cure Blindness Project was founded in 1995 to build high-quality, cost-effective systems that enable people to regain their sight or never lose it in the first place. 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And now we listen to Molecular Meditation or Blur 17 by Professor David Diemer from his album DNA Sequence. And it is arranged by Riley McLaughlin.

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The last piece of music we'll listen to from David Deamer's DNA Suite is called Explain, in which David Deamer explains the music on his album.

That was music translated from Blur 17, a repeating sequence of bases in DNA. DNA, or deoxyribonucleic acid, is best known as the molecule found in the cell's nucleus that is responsible for storing genetic information. DNA is composed of four different chemical bases strung together in a double helical structure along backbones of linked sugar and phosphate groups. The four bases are called adenine, thymine, guanine, and cytosine. And the order of the bases in the DNA is used by all living organisms as a kind of blueprint that determines the order of amino acids in proteins synthesized by a cell. This blueprint for any given protein is called the gene for that protein. In the past few years, molecular biologists have made remarkable progress in determining the exact sequence of bases in DNA from many sources, including human beings. One of the most dramatic discoveries is that a major fraction of the DNA does not code for protein structure. Even more mysterious is that much of this DNA is composed of repeating sequences. No one is yet certain what these repeats mean, if anything. Maybe when DNA is not hard at work synthesizing proteins, it shows off, and as a musician would say, it noodles a little. Just for fun, we have translated some of these sequences into music. It's easy to do, and anyone with a little musical background can translate their favorite DNA into a tune, using a few simple guidelines. For the music played here, we assign musical notes to each of the four bases, letting A stand for adenine, C for cytosine, and G for guanine. We chose E for thymine, since the resulting four notes then fit together in a way that can reflect the elegance of the original DNA sequences. The only musical freedoms we took are choice of octave for any given note, time, tempo, and the direction of play along the DNA sequence. If two of the same base are together in the sequence, we hold the note for two beats, or three beats for three bases in a row, and so on. The only rule is that a molecular biologist must be able to look at the resulting music and immediately be able to decode it into the original DNA sequence. Well, what does the music sound like? It depends on the source of the DNA. For instance, bovine satellite has a repeat of 23 bases, and this gives a kind of lilting feel when it's played.

This is called a satellite DNA because it appears all by itself in DNA purification procedures. Another satellite DNA is called BLR17, named after the bacterial clone that was used to amplify it during purification and sequencing. BLR17 has a basic 5-base repeat, and this gives a very clear melodic pattern when it's played.

We also try to find music in the base sequences of actual genes. This is harder, of course, since there are usually no repeating sequences in DNA that codes for a protein, and therefore no rhythms that give a musical flavor. However, the gene region of DNA does contain information in the form of base triplets, and each of these codes for a single amino acid in the protein produced by that gene. For instance, the triplet code for phenylalanine is three thymines in a row, which would sound like this. Therefore, we decided to try the insulin gene by playing it all in triplets, and this gives an interesting jig-like effect.

Hi, thank you so much for joining us today on KCSU Stanford 90.1 FM. We hope you enjoyed today's show about DNA music. And we will end today's show by Mussorgsky's Pictures at an Exhibition. We hope you can enjoy comparing this piece with other DNA music pieces that you heard in today's show.

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like a tin can feeding, like a skin hand bleeding, like a tramp choir crying, like a campfire dying, like a big dog breeding, like a pig hog feeding, like a top hat tipping, like a drop rat skipping, like a tin horn glowing, like a gin storm

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And at the bottom of every hour, a track recently added to our rotation of the very latest music in our library.

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1: Heather and I had an argument just like any other couple. I was lost. I had snapped. I had a gun and I was going to take my own life. Heather helped me realize that there was still a life to live for the better of myself, my family. My weapon is now safely put away.
0: A moment of crisis can happen to anyone. 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

This is Zootopia on KZSU Stanford, playing tracks from albums our DJs have played the most over the last 25 years. And at the bottom of every hour, a track recently added to our rotation of the very latest music in our library. When

0: just didn't want it bad enough. That should have been an easy win. What were you doing out there? You gotta hustle. You could have made that play if you'd been open.
1: On the car ride home after the game, when you think you're helping by telling me what I did wrong and what I need to work on, all I hear is that I'm not good enough, that I'm supposed to be perfect, that it's not okay to lose. On the car ride home, all I need to hear is how much you love me and enjoy watching me play, that my worth isn't determined by my performance, that even on my worst day, I am worthy, that you see me learning, growing, and doing my best, and that is enough.
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And a wonderful afternoon to you. Mr. Bones here checking in on this so lovely Wednesday afternoon. Doing a little fill-in today. Take you up to Face Some Music when Lenny Britt comes in and plays all his great rock, pop, jazzy, and melodic tunes since the 1960s. So you want to stay tuned, because not only do we have Lenny Britt coming in, we have a whole afternoon of great programming, including the Phone Scan, Virtually Happy, The Drop, and, of course, Wednesday Night Live, this being Wednesday, of course. Alrighty, so it's going to be extra smorgasbord-ish, not a word, but we'll go with it. On the Boneyard, on this impromptu, we got just an extra hodgepodge, including some new stuff, from Phoebe Bridgers. Who else we got? Johnny Blue Skies, Camp Cope. And in honor of some big name birthdays, we're going to hear from Bruce the Boss and the late, great Tom Petty. Also in there, some Wilco, some Paul Weller, just kind of all over the place. Courtney Barnett, I think, will be making an appearance, as is Patti Smith. So hopefully those have whetted your appetite a smidge. And with that, why don't we get going with someone who's just rocked my plimsolls big time, turned it not past 11, turned it up to 12. The great kind of old-timey sound of old-timey but timeless, if you can put those together, of Miss Bella White, Isabel Farley White, doing Stuff from A Sign in the Weather, her latest release. 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

from, I don't know, a year or two ago, Passage du Désir, something like that, Passage of Desire. And but now this time, his new one, Mutiny After Midnight, he's gone big time funk. He's rediscovered funk and sells kind of tongue in cheek back to the porn days and the high heel shoes and all that amalgam of stuff. I don't know, back in the 70s or 80s, and he thinks that making love is a way out of our current political troubles there. So he's celebrating the wild excesses of the punk days in his latest album. But no, this one was just a real end of summer lovely track, I thought. Minty, again, Passage du Désir from Johnny Blue Skies. And then we went off to the indie darling favorites from Hoboken, New York, Yola Tango, Spanish for I've Got It. And we had Ira Kaplan up front there singing about something that I've pulled out a bit prematurely for today, and that is the old Autumn Sweater from I can hear the heart beating as one. And that takes us back to 1997. And in case you're wondering, Yola Tango, which again, Spanish for I've Got It, it comes from a 1962 baseball anecdote in which the Mets center fielder and shortstop Elio Cajon collided in the outfield because, one spoke English and one spoke Spanish, and the Yola Tango didn't get registered with the English speaker on the team, and they since coordinated, so no more bloopers on the Mets there back in the day. And then before that, we went out to where we heard from the debut Bon Iver album, a.k.a. Justin Vernon, back to, what was that? That was 2007, when he ensconced himself up into a cabin in Eau Claire, Wisconsin. And I believe he was recovering from mononucleosis or something like that. And he spent 3 months in this said cabin and writing his great debut album. So that was Bon Iver doing For Emma off of the album For Emma Forever Ago. And then Bella White with a new album, kind of celebrating what we're getting to at the with the beginning of fall, and that is A Sign in the Weather. And she gave us Stuff from Miss White, Isabel Farley White, who native of Calgary, Canada, but is a bi in her own way. That her mother is Canadian and her father is American from Virginia, hence the old timey the affinity for old timey Appalachian sounds, and that's where she's relocated to, and done her third album. Okie dokie artichokey. So that's all that we heard here. In case you're wondering what's up here, this is Mr. Bones, and I just doing a little impromptu fill in because sports are up big time and good for them. Should be fall quarter. It means my regular Saturday gig gets preempted once in a while. So I like to do a come in and do a midweek catch up. Keep the old DJ fingers lubricated and whatnot. So just sitting in here till what is that? 2 o'clock when Lenny Britt comes on in. And how about we just? One more thing, and then we'll get back to it with just a drop dead cover of Fade Into You. Neglected to say howdy to all the returning students. Great having you back. The place has been deader than a dodo bird the last few weeks, and nice to see the place livening on up. And especially shout out to the class of whatever that would be, 2030, I think the synapses will compute that correctly.

and welcome to the farm. And if you are interested in anything radio, you might want to go hit up the website at kzsu.stanford.edu and click the info link right up top there, and you'll get all the skinny on what we're looking for here in terms of DJs, news, public affairs, engineering, tech support, all that kind of stuff. 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And with that, how about, get this, Gregory Allen Isikoff and Sylvan Esso doing a just a dreamy cover of Fade Into You. 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

And that abrupt ending was brought to you by Phoebe Bridgers of Boy Genius fame. But she's got a new album out, her third solo album, from this L.A.-based singer-songwriter. And she gave us A Lost Weekend, which is indeed the title track from it. Before that, we heard from the Mod Father himself, yes, Mr. Paul Weller, the main man behind the Jam and Style Council, and quite an illustrious solo career after those two bands, out of Woking, England. And he got into the British mod, 1960s mod subculture in 1974. He's not that old, particularly after hearing My Generation from The Who. And as a result, he began riding libretta scooters and styling his hair like Steve Marriott and immersing himself in 60s soul and R&B music. They also carrying mohair suits and Rickenbacker guitars there. Anyways, we heard from something from his solo career, and that was Earthbeat from several years ago from his On Sunset album. And I believe the skinny on that was his son was studying or working out in the City of Angels, and he was visiting and inspired by the great natural landscape of the L.A. area. And Earthbeat was the track that we heard. Before that, it's a husband and wife pair that just, in fact, we had two in here that I was first introduced at Hardly Strictly Bluegrass, and both of them just utterly transfixed me. Going from last to first, it would be O.C. Elliott, the indie folk duo out of Victoria, B.C., which features John Middleton and Sierra Lundy. And we heard something that I hope you are, and that is Feeling Fine, which is the title track of their recent, I don't know if that's an LP or an EP, but their recent release titled Bungalow. And we started off the whole shooting match with the farmer come indie folk darling, Gregory Allen Isakoff, born in South Africa, raised in Philly, and now hangs his farmer's hat and guitar pick out in Boulder, Colorado, where he owns a farm that supplies produce to local restaurants, and that also serves as his music studio. And he got together with Sylvan Esso out of Durham, North Carolina, the electropop darlings. They go back to 2013, and they are comprised of Amelia Meth and Nick Sanborn. And they got together and covered Maisie Starr's Fade Into You was what we heard from Maisie Starr, or from Isakoff and Sylvan Esso covering Maisie Starr. And that Mr. Isakoff is on my mind because he was just performed with the San Francisco Symphony Orchestra. His work, I think, lends itself well to an orchestral background. And they did just a humdinger of a show there just the other night. So that's all what we heard. And a good afternoon to you. Hope you're heeding the advice of O.C. Elliott and feeling fine. Oh, yeah. And did I mention Isakoff was the other one I remember first being introduced to at Hardly Strictly Bluegrass. Are you going? Did you take a sneak peek? I have not. I like to hold off till the end there and just, the last couple days kind of mark up my plans for Hardly Strictly. But I'm looking forward to it. A week or two from now, week and a half. Anyways, why don't we get back with something else new? Here is Eric D. Johnson, a.k.a. Fruit Bats, doing the title track of his new release. Here is The Landfill on KZSU
Stanford.

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1: You say you're leaving, so we threw you a party. Ice cream cake, surprise guests, all there to see you out the door. And I won't ask you to stay, but why you feel the need to be on your way. 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And next time I'm in Toronto, I'll be sure to drop a line.

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And I'd rather see a friend go all in on a dream than wait around for the tide to roll in. And next time I'm in Toronto, I'll be sure to drop a line.

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She says, hey babe, take a walk on the wild side. Said, hey babe, take a walk on the wild side. 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

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New York City is the place where they said, hey, babe, take a walk on the wild side.

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They said, hey, sugar, take a walk on the wild side. I said, hey, babe, take a walk on the wild side.

Take a Walk on the Wild Side. Some masterful storytelling from Lewis Allen Reed out of Brooklyn, New York. That 1972 song was taken from, at least the title, a 1956 novel, A Walk on the Wild Side, from Nelson Algren, which focused on societal misfits and prostitutes in 1930s New Orleans. And then he brought it up to the present tense and wrote five verses that profile a real person from Andrew Warhol's orbit who traveled to New York and lived on society's fringe there back when, before New York City got cleaned up and was oh so colorful. Yeah, and each one of those are real folks who sadly, I think most of them, we lost of AIDS back in the day. And they were a part of the Andy Warhol factory thing, which Reed and his band were also associated with, the Velvet Undergrounds, that is. And before that, we heard kind of what I think of as an Americana version of Lou Reed, that is Connor Whitney out of Montreal, Canada. And he gave us A Song for a Friend off of his 2023 release, Hard to Be a God. And then before that, well, all these are kind of art schoolish, but the before that was real art school band, the Mekons. They were formed as a British post-punk band in 1976, and they were all at the University of Leeds art students, including John Langford, one of the head people, and Sally Timmons, or Timms, I'm not sure which. And the Mekons are an evil, super-intelligent Venusian featured in the British 50s and 60s comic Dan Dare. And they're still going strong. We heard from them doing the Western Design, condemning British imperialism and expansionism throughout the globe way back when they ruled the empire and all that sort of thing. The track was the Western Design, and off of their recent release, Horror. It's got a very horrific-looking kind of X-ray skeletal image of a horse on it. Before that, I don't know if she went to art school, but certainly is a masterful poet, and that is Miss Patti Smith. And we heard from Redondo Beach off of her Horses release. I can't believe that was really released just a little while ago as a 50th anniversary issue. Boy, time flies there. And get this. It was in 2009, it was selected by the Library of Congress for preservation into the National Recording Registry as culturally, historically, or aesthetically significant work. How about that? Your debut album, and you get into the National Recording Registry. The song itself was about a fight that, setting Smith shared an apartment in the Chelsea Hotel with Robert Mapplethorpe, who did the cover photo, and her sister Linda, and she and her sister had a fight, and Linda skedaddled for a while, and you know, as one's mind does in stressful situations like that, Smith's mind went racing to the worst possible thing and went out to kind of a story of imagining what she could have done and going out to the beach looking for her, that sort of thing. Before that, a band that, just so enamored with, kind of like The Who,
but as women and from down under, Camp Cope there with front woman Georgia Mack just ripping it up there, assisted by Kelly Dawn Kelso Helmrich and Sarah Tomo Thompson. And I'm every time I play that, it just amazes me the power that those three put out. Sadly, the band disbanded, but Georgia Mack, who has relocated to Los Angeles, is still putting out great music. So we still got stuff from her. And they gave their interpretation of Sam Fender's 17 Going Under, and I thought the way, when I first heard that, I didn't know Fender had written it, and just thought, because it just sounds like they own that track, but nope, that was Sam Fender, whom I'm sure you're aware of, but he was he's British, and this is a story about growing a young man and all the hard times, that autobiographical song about the painful and chaotic experience of growing up in a low-income household at age 17, when his mother was suffering from various illnesses and could no longer work, and being, you know, at that cusp where he's old enough to understand the pain and hardship, but not old enough to be able to do anything about it. And it's described as a defiant letter to his younger self and a celebration of surviving hardship rather than just a sad recollection. Very moving, I think. And is that all we heard? I think we had a little more in there. We had Fruit Bats, Eric D. Johnson, out of Chicago, Illinois, doing The Landfill. And also in there, Phoebe Bridgers doing Lost Weekend. Okie dokie. So, boy, time is flying. Just doing a two-hour fill-in, taking you up to Lenny Britt and his great show. And in the meantime, why don't we listen to something new from the New Pornographers? Here they are doing Votive off of the former site of, but yeah, and I'll tell you the little aside on the flip side. Here they are, New Pornographers.

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Ryan Dunn and the rest of Fantastic Cat there, ripping it up with some rollicking folk pop rock with the track Don't Let Go, and that's out of their new release, Cat Out of Hell. And they hail from New York City, they do. Also in there, we heard from Bruce the Boss Springsteen. I should say Bruce Frederick Joseph Springsteen, born on this day in Long Beach, New Jersey in 1949. And a happy birthday to you, Mr. Boss, and thank you so much for all the wonderful music and inspiration you've provided our generation. And we heard him singing about a shuckster president with the track Rainmaker, and that's off his 2020 release, Letter to You, which critics say is a powerful direct from the floor reunion with the E Street Band that tackles aging, mortality with warmth. And also in there, what did we have? Oh yeah, a couple of 1-2 punches. I can't play one of these bands without playing the other, from Chicago, Illinois, or thereabouts. There was Sun Volt. They have a new album out, Jay Farrar and the rest of the crew. And in fact, they're going to be in Menlo Park, California, beautiful downtown Menlo Park, California, come November, if you'd like to go see them at the Guild Theater. And the new album they've got out is Sound Signal Serenades. And the track was Kaleidoscope, Devil His Due. And before that, it was something, was that recent? No, 2019 is not recent anymore, not even a Mr. Bones' time scale. That's old, or not new anymore, at least. But anyways, we heard from Wilco, Jeff Tweedy and crew. Of course, they both were together, Sunvolt, Farrar, and Tweedy played together in the preceding band, Uncle Tupelo, and then split up. But anyways, Wilco gave us Love Is Everywhere, Beware, off of their 2019 Ode to Joy release. And also, Odie Lee just had a good one with her, kind of with Crop Circles off of How Did It Seem to You. And in honor of their new release, which is titled O Infinity, and not spelled out infinity with the, you know, the sideways 8 infinity, Sylvan Esso has a new album out, but we went back to their debut album just to play something. I have to listen to their new one first. So we heard their breakout hit Coffee off of the self-titled album from the I don't know if they're husband and wife, but partners. And we went back to 2014 for their debut album on that one. And we started off the whole shooting match with The New Pornographers with The Former Sight Of, and we heard Votive after that. And this is their 10th studio album. And Nico Case is back with them, but minus Dan Bajar, who left a while back. And humdinger of a release, been getting a good deal of play here on the Zoo. Okie dokie. So good news is Lenny is in studio, Lenny Britt, and we will be taking you over to him before you know it. But just got a couple more songs left before we change the proceedings over. And one of those will include one of my recent favorites, Buck Meek, imagining a motorcycle crash involving his father on Haunted Mountain. And of course, these are all haunted stories and none of them are true, thank God. Here's Buck Meek with Cyclades.

Buck Meek out of Wimberley, Texas, with too many stories to remember. So that's why he made them up for his release, Haunted Mountain. And that was Cyclades. And again, a story of an imagined motorcycle wreck out on name-dropping Mount Shasta. And a couple references to the Bay Area on that album from Mr. Meek, who is also a member of Big Thief. And that's going to about do it for old Mr. Bones here. Lenny Britt will be coming up in just a few minutes. Hope you enjoyed the proceedings. If you do, my regular gig is Saturday afternoons, 2 p.m. And when that gets preempted, oftentimes this slot on midweek there. And we will go out with another one, not a birthday boy today, but coming up soon, the great, late, great Tom Petty. Here he is singing Wildflowers. And we'll catch you next time. Mr. Bones out.

That's called Overpass Graffiti from Ed Sheeran off the Equal Sign album in 2021. Before that, Invisible Man off Rain from Joe Jackson's 2008 album. And I opened the set in the show with Prime Time from the Alan Parsons Project off Ammonia Avenue. And I'll have a couple more from that one, I expect. And we have a couple of a little bit of a theme today. I'll talk about that after the new music coming up in just a moment. But first, let's talk about Feeding America. 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Pretty straightforward. I hope you'll check it out. Well, it's been a while. I was off for a few weeks on some summer vacation, some end of summer vacation, including up in Southern Oregon with a little bicycling and in the mountains more recently in the Eastern Sierras. And it was really fantastic. The weather was very cooperative with, except for a little bit of rain in Oregon, but the weather was just phenomenal and just really good to get away. So, but glad to be back with you and missed my show, but here I am and no breaks on the immediate horizon. So hope you'll join me again Wednesdays 2 to 4. This is Lenny Britt on Face the Music, and we do have the new show schedule coming out next week. So that is subject to change, but I've been pretty steady at least plus or minus an hour on Wednesday afternoon. So I hope you'll look me up next week when the new schedule does come out, I think late Monday, early Tuesday. All right, well, let's get back to the music and some new music, in fact. And this is Tom Misch with a song called Goldie off Full Circle.

That is called Super Highway, new music from Mallory Hawk off the Chinook album. Before that, Lies, Lies, Lies from the Undercover Dream Lovers and the Atomic House album. And then opened the set of all 2026 music, relatively new music, Goldie by Tom Misch off the Full Circle album. I hope you enjoyed that. And I'll have more new music in the next hour. I do have a few themes or things going on today. When I was last on, I think it was even maybe a few weeks ago, played a show of all 1996. Well, I've got an album from 97 this hour and another one next hour from 1998. We'll get to that in a little bit. In fact, the first song from the 1997 album will be in the next set. But before we get back to that music, Life Moves is dedicated to finding solutions to homelessness for families and individuals in Santa Clara and San Mateo counties. 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Okay, well, this next song is not one of my theme albums, but it is one from an album I like quite a bit, from Dire Straits, and this is Once Upon a Time in the West.

And that's another one from Alan Parsons Project Ammonia Avenue, 1984, to go along with Primetime that I opened the show with earlier in the, or at the top of the hour when we started. Before that, a song from my 1997 album that's my theme today, a little late in the hour, but we'll have a 97 album this hour, and that's OK Computer from Radiohead, no surprises. And the next hour we'll have a 1998 album to be determined or to be discovered. And then I opened the set with going back to way back to the second album from Dire Straits, 1979's Communique and Once Upon a Time in the West. All right, we'll have another couple songs from that OK Computer album coming up. Did you miss your favorite KZSU this week? No worries. 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And this is Lenny Britt with you, broadcasting from the Stanford campus, live and in person in the studio. And let's get back to the music. And another one from that Radiohead album, OK Computer. This is Subterranean Homesick Alien.

That is my last track from OK Computer, the 1997 album from Radiohead, Exit Music for a Film. And that was my 1997 themed album. I will have 1998 next hour, and actually next song. But before that, let's go through the rest of the set. Before that, a 2024 track from Green Day called Susie Chapstick off Saviors. Before that, Little Black Submarines off the big album from the Black Keys, El Camino, in 2011. And then open the set with another one from OK Computer, Subterranean, Homesick Alien. All right, this is Lenny Britt with you on KZSU Face the Music. And you are listening to KZSU 90.1 FM Stanford. As noted, I will announce the song after the set, but here is one from my second hour's theme from 1998, just short of the top of the hour here. We're coming up here on 3 o'clock.

All right, stretching it out a little bit there with from Dire Straits and their last studio album. It's called Planet of New Orleans off the album On Every Street back in 1991. And before that, we did a little bit of Bruce Springsteen there, a Bruce Springsteen track from the film Streets of Philadelphia by that same name. And that was in 1994. And I wanted to do that one because today the boss has a birthday. And let me just check. He is 77 years old today, born in 1949. So if my math is right there, I'm pretty sure it is. Anyway, 77. Happy birthday to Bruce Springsteen. And we definitely wanted to get a track in there. The Mr. Bones last hour reminded me that it was Bruce's birthday. So I wanted to not go the show without acknowledging the boss. All right. I've got a few things going on here now. Let's see. I've got a nice Museum of American Heritage PSA for you. The Museum of American Heritage chronicles the evolution of technological invention from 1750 to 1950. MOA, M-O-A-H, is housed in an historic house and garden in downtown Palo Alto. The museum collects, preserves, and exhibits ingenious electrical and mechanical devices that have changed our lives. The museum is open Friday, Saturday, and Sunday from 11 a.m. until 4 p.m., except during exhibit changeovers. If you'd like to know more or to become a member or volunteer, visit moah.org, and that's M-O-A-H as in Museum of American Heritage, M-O-A-H.org. All right, like I said, I've got a lot going on here. Let's see what else is there. Yes, well, I've got some tickets to give away, and let me look this up real quick. Got to move over to the computer screen, but this is for the Rose City Band, who will be up in the city, and they will be at the chapel. Now, let's double checking the dates here. They're actually playing, just give me a second here. My glasses are not cooperating. Sorry. Yeah, they're going to be Friday, September 25th or 26th. So I actually have a pair of tickets for each. So you can choose if you're interested in Friday, September 25 or Saturday, September 26th. And that's, that's coming up this weekend, right? That's this Friday or Saturday. Last chance to grab a pair of tickets. You must be someone who has not won tickets from KZSU in the last 6 months. And what I'll ask you to do is call in to our number 855-723-9010. That's 855-723-9010. If you want a pair of tickets and you qualify, in other words, you haven't won tickets for a while, and be prepared with your name as it appears on your ID, because the tickets will be in will call. And it would be helpful if we got your email address and phone number as well, just in case anything comes up. So if interested, don't call this second because I've got to get the next song on. But in light of those tickets, I've got actually a song from the Rose City Band coming up right now. And as soon as I play it and get off the air here, go ahead and call if you're interested.

I think that's a nice little tune called Monochrome from Mumford & Sons off a recent album, last year's Rushmere. And before that, another track from my featured 1998 album, the title track from Speak of the Devil from Chris Isaak. And by the way, I think I neglected to announce that the first track there on the last set before the top of the hour, or the beginning of the hour, was Please, the opening track from that album. So that's Speak of the Devil, the title one. There's the second one off that album. I'll have one more before the show is over. And I opened this set with a song related to my ticket giveaway. I did not have any callers yet, so it's not too late if you want to see a Rose City Band at the Chapel this weekend, either Friday or Saturday night. You choose, as long as you haven't won tickets in the last 6 months. The song was Lights on the Way from Soul E Sombra was the album. And if you do want those tickets, call 855-723-9010. Please wait till I'm back to playing songs here. Give me a minute. But 855-723-9010 if you want tickets at the Chapel to see Rose City Band this weekend. All right, let's before we get back to the music, and also don't call while I'm reading this, but the Borgen Project is a U.S. nonprofit organization that works to influence Americans' foreign policy to address poverty worldwide. This may seem daunting, but success in alleviating suffering is occurring around the globe, providing clean water, electricity, and food security to millions. To learn how you can volunteer at the Borgen Project and act locally to help fight poverty and hunger, visit borgenproject.org, and that's B-O-R-G-E-N project.org. That's borgenproject.org. Okay, let's get back to the music. And this is the time for new music this hour. And this is a new song to the show I just picked up from, it's called Try, Try, Try from Hovde.

All right, that's the end of my new set, Trap Door, from Death Cab for Cutie, I Built You a Tower. Before that, New Light, and featuring The Movement as a single from Vanna Lea and Johnny Cosmic. And then I opened the set with a new track from the artist Havdi, Try, Try, Try off Big World. This is Lenny Britt with you on KZSU. The show is called Face the Music. We do have a new schedule starting next week. I do anticipate that I hope I will still be on Wednesday afternoons. That has been my slot for a couple years now, you know, give or take an hour. But this 2 to 4 is one I've settled into pretty well, and I'm hoping that that I keep that for next quarter, but or this coming quarter here, the fall quarter. But, you know, you never know. The students are the priority, and we'll see. But please check the schedule on kzsu.stanford.edu. going forward, and I hope you will join me again whenever my next show is. I hope next Wednesday, sometime in the afternoon, probably 2 to 4. All right, every Sunday at 11 a.m., KZSU broadcasts the Protestant Ecumenical Christian Worship live from Stanford's Memorial Church. The one-hour service features choral and organ music, as well as preachers and speakers from diverse religious traditions, led by the Reverend Dr. Sakina Young Skaggs, Senior Associate Dean for Religious and Spiritual Life, and pastor of Memorial Church. That's University Public Worship, Sundays at 11 a.m. on 90.1 FM KZSU. All right, well, we have coming up here on 3:43, so just a little bit of time left, and I'm going to go way back to 1973, and this is Electric Light Orchestra.

That is a long fade. At the end of Sting's first solo album, The Dream of the Blue Turtles from 1985, that's Fortress Around Your Heart. And one of my favorite Sting songs that came out right on that first solo album. Pretty strong effort there. And you hear Branford Marsalis? Yeah, Branford Marsalis on sax. Before that, my last track, my third and final track from Chris Isaak, my featured album, 1998, Speak of the Devil, and that's Black Flowers. And then we opened the set with Showdown, going way back, kind of somewhat before ELO was known, 1973, from On the Third Day album, Showdown. And that one was one that appeared in Greatest Hits and has been played in concert and so forth. But it was one certainly, I think, off the radar before they came bigger with a couple albums after that. Well, I only have time for one more track, and it will be Steely Dan's Kid Charlemagne from Royal Scam. I don't know if Cleo's coming in. I haven't seen him yet, but sometimes he arrives right at the last minute for Phone Scam. And otherwise, we have Virtual Happy at 5 o'clock, or if people don't show, then we'll hear KZSU and Zootopia. This is Lenny Britt signing out.

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I'm Cleo, and this is Phone Scam. I'm in the studio alone today. To those of you who are tuning in for the first time, that's not surprising. To those of you who have tuned in before, that maybe is. My dear friend Bailey could not make it today. So it's just me here, and I hope I have enough things to say on my own to work for this show. I mean, I always do. I always have too many things to say. Anyways, the first song I have is by Yola Tango. I've been listening to way, way, way too much of Yola Tango recently, like just their entire discography. This isn't a particularly deep cut, but sometimes we have to play agreeable things on air, especially in the beginning, so people stay tuned in. Anyways, this is Moby Octopad. If it will begin playing, let's give it a second.

was Life Without Buildings on Envoy. A beautiful album from the 2000s from a band that only released one album, more or less, unless you count a live album. And also an album that I feel like is a very particular form of sad that I feel like I can't easily think of other music that has that same sort of like, almost like, I don't even know how to describe, like almost like this very like, chaotic, like childlike regression, sadness, and yearning. Anyways, we have a message from the Friends of Steven Creek Trail. They'd like to remind you about their 32nd annual Trailblazer race on Sunday, September 27th. The 10K run at 3 mile walk will begin at 9:30 a.m. with a 5K run at 9:45. All events start and finish at the Shoreline Park Kite Flying Area, 2904 North Shoreline Boulevard in Mountain View. 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Up next, we have a song that if one of my friends knew I was playing, would maybe go crazy. Not really, I think. I think she just always brings up this band, as in she thinks they're the best band ever, which I am still on the fence about, as in that would be competing with a lot of things. But this is the band Women and their song, Eyesore.

That was Who's My Eugene by a band whose name I unfortunately cannot say on air, but begins with tropical and ends with storm. And that word that's in between, you can look at the playlist to figure out. Before that was Curbside Lamphere, which I played on my last show, but they had an amazing debut. And I realized recently that one of their members is also a member of the band Caroline. So, makes sense for, I don't know how good they are. And that was their song that I probably cannot pronounce, but is maybe something along the lines of Jokstubben. And before that, April Magazine, one of my favorite collaborative projects in the area, their song Jungle City Beat. I have a message from one of our shows here at KZSU. Tuesday afternoons at 4:10, KZSU presents Viewer Discretion Advised with Chris and Matt. 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I have done the thing I always do, which is I have more songs than I have time for. So I'm just going to go ahead and try to play as many as possible. This next song is a song by Deerhoof.

was Snooper's Company Car. A very fun band, I would say, that I had the pleasure of seeing live when they were at Mosswood Meltdown, and in general are very fun live as well. They have this cute little mosquito. I think their whole mascot's a mosquito. So they have this cute little green mosquito mask that kind of looks like Alien. Anyways, I have one last message here about a book talk going on at Stanford. You're invited to a book talk by Stanford Humanities Professor Adrian Dobe. He has expanded upon the work he began, What Tech Calls Thinking, with his latest book, What Tech Calls Governing. The talk will examine how tech elite increasingly wield political power in your workplace, your child's school, and the halls of federal government. It will take place on Thursday, October 1st from noon until 1 p.m. in the Carolyn Lewis Adeneve House on Stanford campus. For more details, visit the Stanford events website. The last, I could probably do two songs I'll be playing. The first one will be Aughts, Today More Than Any Other Day, which I am maybe playing because today, more than any other day, I am seeing the former lead singer of Aughts' new band, that being Cola. And yeah, this was his first project and the first album, I believe, of that project, which I discovered rather recently because I ran into some barista and I was wearing my Cola shirt and they were talking about Aughts' music. Anyways, this is their song, which I believe I'll just play it.

0: This has been Phone Scam with Cleo. 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
1: 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Starting now with Death Cab for Cutie's new record, I Built You a Tower, and this track, How Heavenly a State.